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3: Lord, you are good, and your mercy endures forever. 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Now, come on, clap your hands and shout if you believe it tonight. Come on, everybody.

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1: Welcome. Thank you for joining us for Grace Alive, a broadcast ministry of Grace Emmanuel Church, located at 707 Kitterman Road in Port St. Lucie, Florida. 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
2: Let's talk a little bit about our 250th, shall we? I got text today from pastors in other places. Everybody's celebrating the 250th week. Not like we're celebrating a day this time, is it? It's kind of like we're celebrating and celebrating and celebrating. There are, according to the University of Wartburg in Iowa study, what they call their democracy matrix. There are 195 countries right now on this planet. About 100 of those claim to be democracies with free and fair elections. They say free and fair elections. About 75 of them claim free and fair elections, but have restricted politics and media censorship. Watch this. Only about 25 nations have full democracies where civil liberties and fundamental political freedoms are deeply respected and protected. And we're one of those 25. In fact, most of us would argue we are the strongest of those 25 and have been for the last 250 years. But we all know the delicate balance going on every single day, trying to keep those civil liberties and fundamental freedoms from being eroded. As Benjamin Franklin was leaving the Constitutional Convention, this one you've probably heard a lot over this last weekend, but it's really, really important, where after 4 months of hard work, our Constitution had finally been completed and finally been signed. And as he's leaving, a lady yells out, her name was Elizabeth Willing Powell, got rather famous because of one yell, "Do we have a democracy or do we have a monarchy?" And to that, Benjamin Franklin said, very wise, very tired, Benjamin Franklin said, "We have a republic, ma'am, if you can keep it." I shared some truths about our national freedom back when COVID was raging, and we had no idea where that whole thing was going to take us, where it would all end. And then that same year, that was 2020, and that same year I shared more later on. That was an election year, general election year. And we stood in election voting lines that year with our little paper mask on to vote for who the next president of the United States would be. And we were told those COVID masks would keep out all of the COVID virus, and they didn't. And then I shared more later on at a local political event on about freedom. We're going to talk today about freedom. It was interesting because this is going to take us deep into God's perspective of freedom, and many of the people there weren't Christians at all. That was something brand new to them. So I'm going to bring back some of those fundamental truths today, and I think it's absolutely critical right now. United States, 250th birthday. Let's talk, and let's talk rather deeply today, shall we? Do we remember why the United States entered into a Revolutionary War with England? Do we remember that? Ending in this Declaration of Independence being signed. Tea in the Boston Harbor, yes? No. Taxation without representation. Yes, no, yes, but no. Do you know Reverend Jonas Clark, one of the most influential, probably the most influential pastor in New England in the 1770s, he preached a sermon on a Sunday morning. He preached a famous sermon in his church at Lexington, Massachusetts, about the disintegration of the relationship between England and the U.S. He gets up in the pulpit and he talks about how badly our relationship with England was going. It's a very long sermon, but I'm only going to give you three paragraphs of it, but they're actually worth reading. They kind of send us on our way. Our fathers would never have forsaken their native land in the face of almost every danger, sought a safe retreat for the enjoyment of religious and civil liberty. Watch, for the enjoyment of religious and civil liberty among savage beasts and more savage men in the inhospitable wilds of America. Had they not been driven by the violence and cruelty of persecutors and oppressors in church and state in Britain. Remember, he's standing up on a Sunday morning saying these things. And when heaven smiled on their efforts, and when after numerous hardships and dangers, they had secured a possession for themselves and their posterity and secured a confirmation of those civil and religious liberties they had longed for. See that? While still retaining a parental affection toward their native country. Alas, ill-fated measures of Britain with respect to America broke in on the pleasing scene and fatally destroyed the happy prospects of both Britain and America. Why would a pastor get up on a Sunday morning and in his sermon get involved in the affairs of state? Why would he do that? Shouldn't he have kept his mouth shut and kept his attention on preaching the Bible and saving people's souls? Did you know that John Hancock and Samuel Adams were at his house? Samuel Adams and John Hancock were at Jonas Clark's house when Paul Revere made his famous midnight ride. They were talking midnight, so they're late. They're talking late. And John Hancock, when they hear this cry from Paul Revere, John Hancock and Sam Adams turned to Pastor Jonas Clark, and they said, "Are the people of Lexington, Massachusetts, ready to fight? Are you ready to fight?" The following morning, 70 men from that Lexington church that he pastored, led by head deacon John Parker, at the tolling of the church bell, faced off with 700 British soldiers. And when the famous shot heard round the world, battle was over. 18 Americans were laying dead on the ground. All of them were members of that Lexington church. After the war, Pastor Jonas Clark helped write the Massachusetts Constitution. Eventually, he helped write the U.S. Constitution. So why in the world would Jonas Clark and many, many other pastors and many, many other churches be willing to join in a war for the freedom of America? What made them willing to do that? Here's the reason. Because the battle for them wasn't so much for national freedom as it was for religious freedom. They believed rightly that if they lost the battle, England would impose its religious persecution on all of this land, but they did not lose. And let me say here, I'm not in any way suggesting that we're headed toward a revolutionary or civil war for our religious freedom. Some have questioned that over the last few years. You know that's true. We still live in a republic, if we can keep it. If we can keep it. Justice of the Supreme Court, Samuel Alito, backdooring the COVID epidemic, said this, and it's imperative we hear it now. President Trump said this week that Justice Alito is an irreplaceable justice. He's wise. He's wise. Probably the Samuel thing. I'm not sure if that would be true. In fact, I chose that picture of him right there without his robe, hair all messed up, silly grin on his face. That's a Samuel thing too. Here's what he said. This pandemic has resulted in previously unimaginable restrictions on individual liberty. Whatever people believe about the coronavirus restrictions, the U.S. can't allow the restrictions to stand after the pandemic passes. Remember, they were shutting down churches while leaving bars open. You remember that? And all that stuff made us so mad. He went on to say, religious liberty is in danger of becoming a second-class right. In certain quarters, religious liberty has fast become a disfavored right. For many today, religious liberty is not a cherished freedom. It's often just used as an excuse for for bigotry. And many in the media screamed, how dare he say things like that? He's supposed to be an impartial justice. How dare he offer his views on religious freedom? Do we not understand? Those were not his views. Do we remember why the pilgrims came to America? To escape religious persecution and to establish a new country with religious freedom. Do you remember why they wrote document after document after document, starting with the Mayflower Compact, establishing this country as a place where we would always be free to pursue the worship of Almighty God? Do we remember the first 16 words of our Bill of Rights? Congress shall make no law respecting an establishment of religion or prohibiting the free exercise thereof. Imagine, I love to do this sort of thing, imagine being part of this country in the 1770s. And imagine the quiet talk about how the most powerful army in the world had been commissioned to stomp us out. Imagine being part of that. And imagine your head deacon in your church organizing not just a group of people to take meals to the sick, but organizing the men of the church into a ragtag army to take on the most powerful army on the planet. And imagine shivering in that churchyard in the midst of the night, knowing that a monster army was coming in your direction. And then when the church bell began to toll, knowing that you, a grocer or a blacksmith or an accountant, were looking at hundreds of bullets coming at you all at the same time, what in the world made our forefathers think they could win freedom for all of us who would follow? See, we're celebrating it now. But what made them think they could pull it off? What made them think they could actually do this? They were nobody. They were accountants and grocers facing off with the most powerful army in the world. Why in the world? How in the world did they believe they could secure our religious freedom? How did they believe that? Why did they believe that? Did you know that at the beginning of April 1775, the governor of Connecticut, Jonathan Trumbull, and I found a picture of him. I think it's very important that we honor these people. These are people that we don't really perhaps talk about in our history books. Jonathan Trumbull called a day of fasting and prayer for the whole region. This is 1 year before 1776, as you can well do the math. Here's what he stated. God would graciously pour out his Holy Spirit on us to bring us to a place of thorough repentance and effectual reformation. That he would restore, preserve, and secure the liberties of all American colonies. Watch this. And make this land a mountain of holiness and habitation of righteousness forever. That God would preserve and confirm the union of the colonies in the pursuit and practice of that religion. The day chosen, 3 weeks earlier, which was April the 19th, turned out to be the next morning after the shot heard around the world. He had this sense that we needed to fast and pray. Because our forefathers' faith was locked in on their God. Because they had a huge view of God and how much he wanted to do in and through them. So here's a picture of George Washington, our first president, taking a knee. Many different pictures of him, many different etchings of him, many different statues of him on his knees. Yesterday, our whole family went and watched Young Washington. Go watch it. Angel Studios. Amazing from the time he's young up until 1775, I think it was. But this whole sense of the providence of God. In fact, some say that George Washington was a deist. I don't think so. He wrote this to his younger brother, John. By all the powerful dispensation of providence. And that's one of the reasons they say he never seemed to call God God. He called God providence, which in the movie, the mother is teaching him to do that, which is very interesting. That's less, unless you understand what the word providence means. Pro, before, vidence, from which we get our word video, to see before. And everything he talked about God was the God who sees it all before. And the entire movie is him finding his way to understanding that his whole life is a calling. It's not something that he decided at all, but that God decided. And it just really is quite powerful. You need to go see it. Here's what he wrote to his brother. By all powerful dispensations of providence, I've been protected beyond all human probability, for I had 4 bullets through my coat, 2 horses shot out from under me, yet escaped unhurt, although death was leveling my companions on every side. And he said that God had saved him for his divine calling. This is a true thing. It was in the movie, which was done very well, but I already had this written before I went and watched the movie. Years later, one old Indian chief came to Washington and he said, I'm an expert marksman. I shot you 17 times. And my men shot you over and over. And finally, I told them to stop wasting their bullets because this is a man who is protected by the great spirit above. I wanted to meet you before I died, knowing that you would become the father of a great nation. He did. It wasn't his plan. It was God's plan. We're not celebrating, though. We're not celebrating the ingenuity of human beings. This nation was birthed by God's providence, providio, by him seeing before. But let me hone in on one aspect of what God is driving each of us, perhaps each of us who are moving toward another election. They just seem to show up every 2 years. People in biblical times didn't get all excited about elections because for the most part, they didn't have any say in the outcome ever. At no point did anybody in Scripture live in a democracy or a republic. None of them ever did. Most of the Bible, all of the New Testament is written in the context of God's people living under the tyranny of pagan, oppressive rulers. And usually they're very, very bad people. I heard somebody recently mention Persian King Cyrus. He's often talked about, and they said it with affection. He's the guy who allowed the Israelites to return, leave Babylon in exile and return and start rebuilding first the temple and then the city of Jerusalem. Don't forget that Cyrus was still a godless pagan who celebrated human sacrifice and celebrated involving perverted sexual practices involving the most helpless in society. That's a kind way of saying what went on. While he's providentially freeing Israel on one side, he's conquering and enslaving people on the other side. Why did Israel want to leave Babylon? Why did they even want to go? Why in the world did Israel even care that they'd been freed from exile? Why go home? What would make them want to leave Babylon, the most advanced civilization on earth, travel at least six months across a pirate-filled desert, live in tents in the sand so that they could rebuild a bunch of rocks into a ruined city? Why? Interestingly, it's the same thing that influenced you when you went to vote last time. And it's the same thing that will influence you when you go to vote this time. Everybody here, regardless of who you voted for, were voting that way because you believe the candidates that you were filling in those little ovals for would provide the greatest amount of this quality in your life. Your family's lives, the lives of your community. And it's a word that shows up from the beginning of the Bible to the end, fills the pages of the Bible, particularly in the writings of the Apostle Paul. Here it is in the earliest setting, the earliest written book, Job 39. Who gives the wild donkey its freedom? There's the word. Who unties its ropes? Who cares? Why does the donkey care? Why is it a matter that God cares about? It's so insignificant. It's just a donkey, for goodness sake. Here's 2 Corinthians 3:17. The Lord is the Spirit, and wherever the Spirit of the Lord is, there is freedom. Sam, that's talking about spiritual freedom, not physical freedom. There's no connection between spiritual freedom on the inside and physical freedom on the outside. Are you sure? Is there a biblical connection between spiritual freedom, that God promises on the inside, and what drives the voting of millions of Americans in this country, or what will drive you coming up in the next few months. Here's a definition of freedom: the power or right to act, speak, or think as one wants without hindrance or restraint. Number one, two, absence of subjection to foreign domination or despotic governments. Number three, the state of not being imprisoned or enslaved. So Paul Harvey, bless his memory, remember him? Until 18 years ago, some of you listened to him every single day. He said a group of scientists were trying to teach a chimpanzee how to communicate. And this is Paul's story, and he always told the truth. I think he really did, actually. He said, for 14 years, they labored providing the animal with ways to arrange different symbols to form the syllables of words. So 14 years, they're working on this thing. At last, they all gathered around the cage to experience the first full sentence to come from this chimpanzee that they've been working so hard to get to communicate. And carefully, the chimpanzee spelled out the words, "Let me out." Is there a freedom-loving gene inside of all of creation? Is there? Past presidents, both Republican and Democrat, have talked often about our role in delivering various people in this world from oppression, and how under bad regimes they had this thing inside of them that made them want to be free. And some of them talked about the God-given desire for freedom. In fact, a lot of our past leaders have said that. In fact, here's George Bush, George W., the desire for freedom resides in every human heart, and that desire cannot be contained forever by prison walls or martial laws or secret police. Over time and across the earth, freedom will find a way. Is that right? Is that true? Does humanity have on the inside an inner desire not to be bound under tyranny? Not to be held under the control of someone else? And if so, is that desire put there by God? Is that a God-given desire? Do we really know that people living under tyrannical dictators aren't having the time of their life? It's kind of an odd thing to say. If they're not, and they have an unspoken, because if they speak, they'll face death or imprisonment. If they have an unspoken desire for freedom, are we sure that that drive toward freedom is somehow linked to their creator? Is the creator the one that causes us to want to be free? Why don't Christian people just say, as long as I'm free on the inside, I don't care what happens in the world around me? Why don't we say that? Why don't we say that?
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2: This Cuban refugee boat behind me. Heart-wrenching. Heart-wrenching. People who are desperate to get away. And we have lots of people right now expressing deep disdain for our founding principles as a nation. And the truth is, we don't see boats filling up to leave America, do we? It's all about boats filling up in other places to get here. My son just told me this week he's been called back to work at the southern border for 60 days. He won't be working a long line of people trying to get out of the U.S. He's been there before. Every time he's on the border, The line is people coming into the U.S. Dictators who tyrannize people in bondage in countries all over the world are not God-following people. Dictators are not. Watch this. The same evil one who binds the human heart with sin is the same evil one who causes oppressors to bind the human body in tyranny. Same principle. Bind us in sin. Same Satan binds human hearts in tyranny. Do you ever think about how much the evil one hates this nation, despises this nation? We're the only nation on the planet that was founded specifically for religious freedom to worship the true God, to worship the God of heaven. And we're the only nation who specifically built our Constitution, our Bill of Rights, around this whole thing in the Bible of let's be free. Freedom, freedom. Satan's plan for this nation is not to lead us in the direction of freedom. His plan is to lead us toward tyranny. Do we understand that? Do we understand that? We have young heads full of mush right now out there. And right now, openly promoting Marxism in our country as a potential path. This is what we want. We want Marxism in our country. They are completely oblivious to the fact that everywhere on the planet that Marxism has ever touched, it's turned toward dictatorships enslaving people. It's always been that way. 100 million people killed by just Stalin, Lenin, and Chairman Mao. Three people, three dictators in the past, provably killing 100 million people. Chairman Mao and his great leap forward, where he killed 60 million of his own people, killing family, making family members kill other family members, putting all of them into big, great big massive graves, all in the name of improving his nation. Satan plays his game in modern young minds here, and they happily try to push our nation toward its own destruction. Back to that. And if you're past 50, 60 years of age, you know what that is. You've seen it. You've seen the results on this world, but somehow or another, these young don't get it yet. The Old Testament tells the story of Abraham, who set out to find and establish and fulfill God's covenant promise. We talked about some of that in this new covenant today. Find a new land, grow up a God-fearing nation of people whose only head would be God himself. And then that what follows all of that is everything's pointing to this one coming event in history, a Savior, a Messiah, who would arrive on this earth. God would finally deliver. I think I have a slide up there, do I not? God would finally deliver humanity from his bondage to the evil one. Jesus in Scripture is portrayed as the great emancipator, the great freer of humanity. God's whole emphasis throughout the Old Testament and on into the New. And I know these four are up there. There's point number one. If Israel would follow God closely, he would lead them away from both physical and spiritual bondage into both spiritual and physical freedom. It would take a long, long time, but he would do that for them. That's his promise to them throughout the pages of Scripture. Number two, God showed them that the path to true human freedom was to be governed by God from within rather than tyrannized by man from without. Number three, real, true physical freedom grows out of spiritual freedom. Watch this. 98% of the first Americans were Protestants. 1.6% of them were Catholic. So 99.8% of our early ancestors were professed Christians. Out of them grew the greatest level of true freedom the world has ever known. Wave after wave of pilgrims and Puritans came to this country, leaving the religious oppression behind. And after 150 years, the new states formed what they called the New England Articles of Confederation. And here's what they said. All of them agreed. Here's what they said. We all came into these parts of America with one and the same end and aim, namely to advance the kingdom of our Lord Jesus Christ. Man, we've moved a long way from that, have we not? That was the colonies' combined expression of why they were here as a country. Number four, physical freedom without spiritual freedom is not freedom at all. It's not freedom. It's what makes some of our leaders who've rejected the truths of God's word adopt viewpoints that will march us all away from the freedoms we've known and straight back into the bondage of tyranny. Take away God and let's just have freedom without him. Not going to happen. It's absolutely not going to happen. Spiritual freedom sets the stage for those who experience it to push for physical freedom as well. In the ancient, largely barbarian world, where nearly two-thirds of people living, before the times of Jesus, two-thirds of the people living were in slavery to somebody else. Two-thirds of the world were enslaved by somebody else. And even among the free people, there were maniacal dictators who controlled every move that they made, their right to exist, their right to do whatever they want. The idea that the pathway to freedom would come out of a moral law, God's inspired moral law, made personal when God himself incarnated here to save us, and the followers of Jesus would cause God's divine paths to ripple out across the world until it touched every single human on the planet. Let me just show you here what happened. A divinely high regard for human life. We think everybody's always had that. No, they haven't. No, they haven't. There was no regard for human. It's still in parts of the world. There's no regard for human life now. None. Zip. Two, worldwide impact on moral values, civilizing the barbarians. Took a while. Had to happen. Did. But only because of Christianity. Huge impact on health and medicine. Hospital construction. We assumed there were hospitals everywhere before Jesus died. No, there weren't. There were no hospitals except for the rich. There were no hospitals for the poor. You died poor, you died. That's period. It. Contribution toward freedom for all. Civil liberties. Contribution to the poor and needy in our world. Number five. We all kind of imagine that somehow or another, the poor has always been taken care of. Everybody always cared about it. No, they didn't. No, they didn't. You were poor. You could just die poor. There was nobody out there going to care for you until Christianity came along and changed absolutely everything. Impact on science, founding dozens of branches of science, reshaping of moral, sexual values, and family formation. Brand new. Romans didn't have any family formation. The codifying and writing of languages, destruction of slavery in God-following societies, elevation of the value of women. Thank God, women, Jesus came along because women were property. The protection and elevated value of children, especially female children who were worthless, could be sold. Contribution to education and the formation of schools and universities. All of the originals were Christian schools. Representative government, the separation of political powers. Real true freedom didn't explode open on this planet until the constitution of a little place called the United States of America. It's important to remember that our constitution was based on the moral code of the inspired word of God. That's why we have it. That's what it's based on. And let me show you how this directly affects you. These are points of information, but they're actually rather important points of information. 432 AD, Patrick, what we call St. Patrick's Day, using a Latin document called the Book of the Law of Moses, in cooperation with his Irish converts, made the Ten Commandments the foundation on which the Britons would base their civil law. So things are shifting now, away from barbarianism. 890 AD, King Alfred the Great made Moses' Law and Jesus' Gold Rule the basis of his code of law for England and the foundation for British freedom. Number three, 1255, Archbishop Stephen Langton, drawing on Britain's Bible-based law system, framed the Magna Carta. It reinforced the people's God-given right to freedom and laid the groundwork to protect the church from the rule of government. That's 1255. The Magna Carta became the basis of the Mayflower Compact. That's what they used to write the Mayflower Compact. Later, the Constitution of the United States. Based on that, our code of laws has entirely, as its foundation, the code of laws God gave Moses that were later ratified and expounded by Jesus himself. So in 1892, the Supreme Court set out to examine every document. They needed to do it because of laws that were starting to come boiling in. Examine every document that had anything to do with the formation of our country. Every compact, every state constitution, and they passed what's known as the Trinity Decision in 1892. And here's what Justice Brewer, David Brewer, wrote of the Trinity Decision. Here's what he wrote. Our laws and our institutions must necessarily be based on and embody the teachings of the Redeemer of mankind. It's impossible that it should be otherwise. And remember, they've checked everything that had been written up to this point. It's impossible it should be otherwise. And in this sense, and to this extent, our civilization and our institutions are emphatically Christian. This is a religious people. This is historically true. From the discovery of this continent to the present hour, there's a single voice making the affirmation we find everywhere, a clear recognition of the same truth. This is a Christian nation. And you know what mess has gone on about that statement. All these people say, no, can't be true, not true, we're not a Christian nation. The founders were not Christians, the founders didn't found us on Christian principles. And here's David Brewer saying, yes, they did, here's a Trinity decision we're passing to make sure everybody understands. It's interesting today that in America we have a group of people called the American Civil Liberties Union who have often set, who did set, originally set, as their purpose to assure that all Americans have freedom from those who would take away their civil rights. In more modern times, the ACLU has set out to assure all Americans have freedoms by making sure that Christianity does not in any way infringe on other Americans' rights, freedoms. What they don't understand, this is a very important point, what they don't understand or choose not to understand is that Christianity is the very source out of which most civil liberties have risen. And removing Christianity from the equation will not ensure ultimate liberty for all. It will retreat to bondage and tyranny. You take away the Bible. You take away God's moral laws. You take away freedom. You move us back in the direction of tyranny. If you go today to Iran, or you go today to even places like Saudi Arabia, you'll never hear a frank public discussion of whether or not Muhammad is actually a real prophet of Allah. We might refer to some of those countries like Saudi Arabia as a free country. They're really not free. In most Muslim countries, a Muslim who converts to Christianity can count on being completely rejected or worse. But here in the U.S., you have the right to go on national TV and curse Christianity and the Christ who founded it. And the reason you have the right to do that is because of Christianity. If Jesus had never been born, you would very possibly have been living in a society where you would keep your opinions to yourself. Or else, which many, many people are today. If you were in China, you wouldn't hear a discussion about whether or not its citizens could go where they want, when they want, how they want. Now, this statement is also extremely important. You find true civil freedom only in countries that either presently have or have had in the near past Christianity as its foundation. Civil liberty spawns from spiritual liberty. Every country that has any expression of personal freedom has somewhere in its recent past, if not its present, a focus on God's moral law as their basis. Places that don't have zero religious liberty and zero freedoms, as places like Iran have showed us lately. We do understand, do we not, that when our country was founded, there wasn't another country on the planet anywhere near the civil freedoms that we now have. England wasn't there. England didn't have the civil freedom. That's why we came here. We left there because of a lack of religious freedom. In fact, if you said anything in 1776 criticizing the king, you're going to wake up in Australia, right? So John Quincy Adams, the birthday of the nation, is indissolubly, however you say that word, linked with the birthday of the Savior. The Declaration of Independence first organized the social compact of the foundation of the Redeemer's mission on the earth and laid the cornerstone of human government upon the first

He asked that each of them bring 100 people whose lives have been transformed by the power of their beliefs. We'll do it. Make sure you bring your 100. He specified that the transformation had to include a complete leaving behind of old vices and immoral behavior, and a complete newness of life brought on by a person's beliefs. Hugh said he could immediately produce 100, line them right up. Charles couldn't. And when he couldn't, Hughes lowered the number to 50, and then he lowered the number to 20. And finally, he lowered the number down to 1, because Bradlaugh finally withdrew from the debate because he could not produce one person who'd been transformed by his atheistic beliefs. Not one. Not one. History tells us that Karl Marx proposed communism as an atheistic alternative to Christianity, that it would right all the wrongs Christianity had brought into the world. This will do it. Under communism, without the shackles of legalism, without the shackles of a legalistic set of do's and don'ts, the world will flourish. Yeah, 100 million people dead from just 3 dictators, the fruit of the alternative to Christianity. Hitler killed 15 million people and started a war that killed millions more. Saddam Hussein killed millions, raped thousands, pulled out people's tongues, ran people through meat grinders. If you were living then, you remember all that. Yet oddly, he hated Christianity with a passion and found it to be part of the great Satan needing to be erased from the earth. Osama bin Laden would have killed every human being in New York City if he had had a chance. And yet, if you had asked him, he would have viciously declared to you that Christianity has brought great evil into this world, and his faith would bring good. So here's the conclusion. True human freedom is a gift from God. Period. Our Creator did build it right into the human DNA. The Bible makes that really clear. But any true exercise of freedom has to be linked back to the source, capital S, has to be linked back to the source. Freedom comes from God. Freedom comes only from God. And number 2, if a person or a people or a nation do not follow God's truth, they will find themselves traveling in the opposite direction on the roadway away from freedom. God help us, yes? God help us as a nation. Celebrating 250, God help us as we go forward, and may God bless the United States of America. Let's pray. Father, you know how much we need you in this nation, how we look back at our history, we're thankful. We also can look back at our history as wise, knowledgeable people and see how the face toward God, the faith face fixed toward God, brought certain things to this nation that built us into the nation we are today. And we also know that a face fixed away from God will bring the exact opposite. We know that. We know that. God, our young maybe don't. But it is our responsibility to make sure somehow we build that into the fabric of their lives. I do pray for our nation. Oh God, how we want our nation to thrive. How we want our nation to thrive in physical freedom. We don't want to be bound. We won't be bound. None of us in this room would put up with it. Very few people on this continent would put up with it. But we also want our nation to be spiritually free. That's the struggle we've had for the last few years. Spiritual freedom is the very foundation of physical freedom. So God, we do pray for a revival on our nation. We pray for a revival that reaches to the corners of this continent. We pray for a revival that changes people's hearts and minds, transforms them completely
into Jesus'

0: following, Bible believing Christians. Because we know that's where our basis came from, and we know that is the future. That must be the future. So we commit our nation to you. Oh, how we commit our nation to you. Trusting you for our future, next 250 years, just the next 10, just the next 15. We give it to you, and we promise to be part of making it as godly as we possibly can. We pray this in Jesus' name.
1: Thank you for listening today. Our nation's freedom stands firmly on the freedom that comes when we as a people are surrendered to God. We invite you to join us for some discussion about the message. With us are Sam Chess, Senior Pastor, Kevin Pierce, Pastor of Outreach and Evangelism, Mitchell McGar, Pastor of Student Ministries.
2: So after preaching this message, I then started to think the following week, what about freedom in Scripture? I mean, our country's founded on spiritual freedom that gave us our physical freedoms. So I went back and I pulled every reference in the Bible to free and freedom in the whole Bible, 195 uses of the words, and then lined them all up and began to study through what does the Bible say? How does the Bible unfold, progressively unfold this whole subject of freedom? And it starts out, Exodus chapter 6, verse 6, Israel is already bound. For the first time, they're in Egypt. They're in bondage to tyranny. And God says to them, this is the first thing I found, I am the Lord, I am Yahweh. I will free you from your oppression and will rescue you from your slavery in Egypt. I will redeem you with a powerful arm and great acts of judgment. And here's what finally occurred to me. We look back on all of this and we get it because we're free people. We understand spiritual freedom. We know the New Testament. They didn't. They had no idea they were ever going to get free from Egypt. God comes along and through Moses says, I'm the freer. I'm the one that can set you physically free. And he did. And he did. And there's all this stuff in Scripture that talks about him having set them free, but only physical freedom. There's nothing in the Old Testament up to a certain point about spiritual freedom. It's all God is the one who gives us physical freedom. And then when they turned away from God, they went back to tyranny, they went back to Babylon. It was a very interesting thing to study through it. But then along comes David. And always it's this way. When you're watching Revelation progress as it opens up in the Bible, you get to Psalm chapter 19, and David says, keep your servant from deliberate sins. Don't let them control me. Then I will be free from guilt and innocent of great sin. We know the context he said that in. And our minds, knowing all the rest of the Bible, say everybody thought that way. No, they didn't. This is the first time that freedom turns inward, and it becomes a matter of the heart. And then we watch the Bible begin to unfold. We get to the New Testament. The epistles are all about spiritual freedom. And interestingly enough, spiritual freedom leads to physical freedom. That's why we are what we are as a nation. And the opposite is true. If we move away from spiritual freedom, we will move back to physical bondage. That's God's law. It doesn't change throughout the entire Bible, and it's not going to start changing now.
1: I love what Pastor Sam said about freedom and tyranny. And I look back on the history of this nation, and I look at cultures around today. Pastor Sam mentioned a number of cultures that to one degree or another are free. And the cultures today that are to one degree or another free are to one degree or another applying biblical principles, even if they don't acknowledge the God that brings freedom. I look back at our nation, and we have been one that speaks about freedom. It isn't just freedom for us. Our history is full of us going to other places in the world where there was tyranny and defeating tyranny and bringing freedom. But here's the rub. Freedom to our founders was never separated from duty. There was always this acknowledgement, just as there was in the Old Testament. Pastor Sam mentioned the Exodus. God brought them out of Egypt. Then he brought them to the mountain. He says, you are the people of my covenant. I'm freeing you. And he says, I give you my law. This law is how free people live. So there's always a connection between freedom and duty. And here's why. Because freedom is not and has never been about doing whatever you want to do. Freedom has always been about being who God has designed you to be. And that only comes when we are following God's program for freedom. Francis Schaeffer, in his book, How Shall We Then Live? The Rise and Fall of Western Culture, said something utterly prophetic in the 70s. He talked about a culture who follows God. And that culture that follows God has godly values. They are living according to God's truth. And when they do, they police their own state and they keep their culture free. The nation that turns its back on God still wants peace and security, so they turn to the state. The state always demands freedom in exchange for the security that they bring. And where do we end up? We end up exactly where Pastor Sam just mentioned. We sacrifice our freedom for tyranny because we've turned our backs on the one who provides freedom. Beloved, we need to pray for our nation that we will turn back to God.
3: I think back to that scripture in Corinthians when Paul writes, where the Spirit of the Lord is, there is liberty. Where the Spirit of the Lord is, there is freedom. And freedom is baked into the Christian heart. Why? Because we have new eyes to see and new ears to hear, spiritual ears and spiritual eyes, and God awakens us. Because the truth of the matter is this, and these gentlemen just said it, that freedom is God's design. Liberty is God's will, God's way, always. So when we apply these principles, we reap the benefit of it. We reap the blessing of it. And it takes me back to even the nation of Israel. When God says to do something or to not do something, the 613 some odd laws, there is blessing in the obedience, and there's consequence for the disobedience. And it's because our God is a good God. Our God is a God of law and order. And then to bring it back to our nation, we always say, and rightfully so, that we are the greatest country on planet Earth. Yes, but that's not pomp and circumstance. That's not because we were raised to say that. It's because our nation, when you study it, and there's people that know way more than I do about the subject, but even what I know, is we were uniquely dedicating and consecrating not just our people, but our nation, our country, our territory, every nook and cranny of it to God Almighty. So God is honored. God is well pleased. And the founding fathers of our nation really instilled that. They believed that. They walked in it. And holiness and righteousness and being set apart was a huge part of what made this country so great. And thinking back to the beginning of our nation, and I think Pastor Stan talked about this in the sermon, that the communion elements were the most sacred thing on board besides the people. We need to take this and remember and reflect. This is what God has called us to, and this is what God is setting us forth to do, setting us forth like Flint, not looking back, but looking forward to what God has called us to do. So maybe, just maybe, we would realize that where the Spirit of the Lord is, there is freedom, that we would walk in it, that it would be offered to all those that we come into contact with, and we watch God do what only He can do, and in through us, and through our great nation. Let's pray. Heavenly Father, thank You for the greatest country on planet Earth. Thank You for the United States of America. Thank You for the beacon of light that it's been over 250 years. But where we've gone wayward, may You forgive us. May we turn back to You, the author and finisher of our faith. In Jesus' name, amen.
1: 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For more information, please visit our website, Grace Emmanuel is a Bible teaching, Bible believing, fellowshipping church with ministry to children, youth, young adults, families, and our seniors, all making up a wonderful family of believers called by Jesus to follow close, to love well, to serve strong, and to reach far. Our great heritage cannot be separated from the great grace of God. The lives we live now are only lived by the grace of God. Will you surrender to this grace? We hope so, and we hope that you will visit with us soon.

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0: Have you read the book of Zephaniah recently? 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

0: Hi, this is Penny Cook with a moment to pursue prayer for America. The Bible tells us if we will pray and seek God and repent of our ways that are against Him, He will heal our land. So let's pray scripture together to the Lord of Heaven's armies for revival in America. Father God, You are Creator and Savior. You have been our salvation, our strength, and our refuge. But like many before us, we in America have strayed and lost our way. We have kindled Your wrath. We have forgotten You and rebelled and have been brought low from our iniquities. Nevertheless, regard our affliction and hear our cry. Lord, help our nation to turn back to You and Your ways. Will You not revive us again, that we may rejoice in You? Help us to repent and return to You, that our sins may be wiped out and times of refreshing may come from the presence of the Lord in our land. Help us, O Lord, and save us according to Your mercy. Forgive us and cleanse us from all unrighteousness. Lord, we pray for revival in our land. Restore our soul. Lead us in paths of righteousness for Your name's sake. Thank You that You are rich in mercy and love. Thank You for Your love, Your patience, Your great mercy, and Your amazing grace. In Jesus' mighty name we pray. Amen. Thanks for praying with me today. If you'd like to know more about Pursuing Prayer for America or the scriptures that we used in this prayer, you can go to pennycookauthor.com. 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Let's keep praying for America.
1: 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Well, we got the two commercialized, but you guys are awesome. I just wanted to let you know you're blowing my mind. I love this station. God bless all of you. Thank you. Bye.

0: If we're going to tackle any subject in Scripture, which we do, we regularly tackle one subject after another, we're not going to do it using our 10 favorite verses. 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We're going to dig until we find them all.
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Welcome to Faith of a Pharmacist. I'm Blair Coolwind, where we focus on faith and science. Let's explore. The woodpecker, a marvel of creation, confluence of specialized features unlike any other bird. The woodpecker has a specialized beak, very hard and tough, specialized cartilage behind the beak and in front of a thicker skull, able to withstand enormous hammering force, estimated at 4,000 Gs. Most animals could not endure a 300 G impact. The woodpecker has tail feathers with feet. The tail forms a tripod to cling to trees. Even their feet are different. Two toes in front and back. Most other birds have three toes in front and one in back. How can this bird get insects out of holes in trees? A tongue approximately three times the length of its beak. A tongue with a spearhead with barbs or hairs pointing backwards. A glue-like substance that coats the tongue as well. And then a glue solvent inside the beak to detach the food. The woodpecker closes its eyes in between rapid-fire pecks. Why's this? Well, scientists conclude that if the eyes were left open, their eyes would pop out. Wow, what a sophisticated nervous system. Evolutionists believe birds descended from reptiles. Birds are engineered with lightweight, hollow bones. Not so with reptiles. Bird toes are attached to ligaments that actually tighten the grasp on branches when relaxed, as in sleep, even on a windy day. From what ancestor did woodpeckers inherit? A special beak, special feet, special tail feathers, shock-absorbing cartilage, thicker skull, and unique tongue. None known or found. How could evolution accomplish these creatures? Random, unguided processes. Most transitional creatures would not be able or capable as a reptile or a bird. The engineering would have to be completely reworked. Just think of reworking a 50-ton military tank and coming up with a beautiful Chevrolet Corvette. Intelligence is necessary. Matthew 5:13 tells us we are the salt of this world. Be a light and stay salty, my friends.

The Treasure Coast Christian Alliance is a growing association of leaders from the business, civic, and ministry areas on the Treasure Coast of Florida. 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Our mission is to encourage strong relationships among God's people through Holy Spirit-anointed fellowship. 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

0: The civil government does not define your ethic as a Christian. That's critical that we understand that. And now maybe people will become more and more awakened to that.
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0: Hello, I'm Charles Stanley. 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

0: morning, Rats.
1: Good morning, Michael. Nice to see your smiling face, more than you know.
0: Well, we're here for another episode of A Cup of Friendship.
1: Yes. And we're having a cup of friendship together right now.
0: Yes. Mm. So
1: it tastes so good.
0: Yes.
1: And you can support us by purchasing A Cup of Friendship. We're a specialty coffee company that Michael owns. And tell us all about that coffee.
0: Well, it's a high-altitude, hand-picked, specialty and premium-grade coffee, which means there's a lot more fats and proteins that when we roast it, we get a lot more flavonoids, and we roast it slowly to develop those tones, and delicious coffee.
1: And you bake it yourself, but you don't call it baking it. What do you call it? Roasting it.
0: Roasting, yeah.
1: I know when I'm outside your shop, you have a couple of shops here in America. You also have your missionary shop down in
0: Utila, in the Bay Islands of Honduras.
1: When that stuff is, when it's baking, when it's roasting, woo, it smells so good.
0: It does smell good, and it's delicious. So,
1: what's our subject for today over a cup of friendship?
0: Let me ask you this question. Do you ever have communication issues with your wife?
1: It's your tone. You know, they do say that the tone is, I don't know, it seems like an exaggeration, but I've read a number of places, 80% of what's perceived is tone. Not even the words you say, but tone.
0: Right, tone. And for women, that seems to be a big issue for us. Mm. It doesn't really factor too much into what's actually being said, but I have communication issues with my wife. Okay. First of all,
1: this is confession today.
0: I mean, okay. I married a woman that grew up in Hawaii. Okay. Yes. She's fourth generation Japanese. Her native language is not English. It's a pidgin English, which is a mixture of Hawaiian, Japanese, Portuguese, Chinese, some Korean words, and along with some English words. But Laura graduated magna cum laude from the University of Hawaii, so she's a high
1: very
0: honors.
1: Smart lady, yeah.
0: And
1: she loves you, that's for sure.
0: Well, she told me, she's sitting across the table from her dad, Ron, and whenever she's with her family, she speaks what they speak, which is kind of a mixture of these languages, and oftentimes with words left out. And Ron leaned across the table and he said, "Hey, Laura, I'd never send you to college to talk like that." So I have communication.
1: Do you think that these people had speech impediment when I first met them? So it's pidgin. I don't know what that meant.
0: Well, it's just a mixture of Portuguese, Chinese, Japanese words.
1: Is there anybody who can understand other than the immediate family?
0: If you live in Hawaii, if you grow up there, you speak the language.
1: Oh,
0: okay?
1: Cool.
0: But with me, when I met Laura, I realized, first of all, she's a local girl.
1: Yeah.
0: And she's only been off the island a couple of times. Went to England for haircutting school, and she's gone to trips to Scotland and other places. But first of all, the communication I have with her, there's barriers. I mean, first of all, she's a woman, okay? Just like you said, tone is to women a big deal, right? And it can you can suddenly lose any coherency in the conversation because the focus now gets sidetracked on tone, okay? Yeah. Like, for example, when I'm urgent with my wife, like, okay, Laura, it's time to go. We got to get to the airport.
1: She thinks you're yelling.
0: She thinks I'm angry.
1: Yes, the same thing with me. What is that?
0: It's just the way, you know, and I can never honk my horn sitting in the driveway that really, now I'm really angry. You know, all I'm trying to be is just urgent.
1: Thank God you've given me peace today. So you go through that too. It's like, I said, I'm trying to be, we got to do this, it's ABC. Why are you yelling? I'm not yelling. I'm trying to be tough on myself because I lack discipline. And if I say, I got to do this, and this, it's like trying to commit it. Rhett, wake up. No laziness. You don't have to be tough on me. Do you have to be tough on yourself?
0: Well, I mean, it's just the way we're wired. Yeah. I believe it is. Now, the second thing is, the other barrier I realized is my wife grew up living on an island, the island of Oahu.
1: Mm-hmm.
0: And there, nobody knows north, south, east, or west. They don't know directions. Everything is either mountainside, Mauka, or Makai, oceanside.
1: Mm.
0: And it's either Honolulu side or Ewa Beach side. So if you're describing something, you say it's Ewa Mauka side of that street, that intersection. In other words, it's mountainside or the waterside or whatever communities you're in between. This is the way that people in Hawaii give directions. The third barrier that I have with her, Red, is this pidgin language. I mean, the language itself, there's a actual Wycliffe translators did a translation of the Bible in pidgin. It's a very nice version that they did. But the language leaves out certain words and sentences that are understood within the culture. Like when she says to me, "Hey, Mike, try wait." Okay.
1: Oh, try wait.
0: Try wait. She's saying, be patient. Can you wait for just a moment? Yeah. Try wait. Okay. So with my wife, Laura, it's adventures in communication all the time.
1: Well, the Bible says that a soft and tender spirit in a woman is of great value in the eyes of God.
0: Mm-hmm.
1: And just yesterday, I was sitting at an outside cafe, and a truck went by. Went by, you know, like a big Titan with the special mufflers. And I thought, I couldn't see in the darkened windows. And I said, I wonder if a female's driving that. And I said, highly, highly unlikely. And then I thought about women in today's world and the happiness of women, because they're naturally inclined to a more peaceful lifestyle, tender. Like I said, the Bible says a tender and gentle spirit in a woman is of great value in the eyes of God. And when they step out of that, and have to be aggressive, mostly because men have abdicated the throne that God gave them of having authority to serve their families above self, we have an unhappy world, an unhappier world.
0: Yeah. Well, for us, when we approach the Bible, I think we have a very similar communication barrier. Because literally, we step out of our 21st century time. We're in another world. Mm-hmm. They speak another language. They think very differently than we do. I find in my work in Central America, I'm dealing with people, especially in the Miskito culture, that they think differently than I do about things. And for me to say the words, I realize I can say the words in the language, but I'm not really communicating the thought just because of their culture. And one of the books I read early on was Anthropological Insights for Missionaries by Dr. Paul Hebert from Fuller Seminary. And that really helped me understand culture and cultural symbols. But Paul says that when we come to the Bible, it's the same problem, that we're dealing with people from a different culture, different language. And we have to really, first of all, understand the Bible in its historical and cultural context, because that's a completely different way of thinking than we do in many cases. And we have to understand the culture of the people that we're speaking to.
1: Now, you've been to Israel multiple times and studying history throughout Israel. You also went to school to study the history.
0: I was a European history major at Miami University and went to their branch campus in Luxembourg for a year.

0: Tune in again tomorrow at 3 a.m., 7 a.m., or 3 p.m. for a new day with Rhett Palmer.
1: 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Thank you for supporting It's a New Day.

Dad up, fathers. This is Seamus Gordon from the Father-Child Connection. Have you noticed how time flies when you're raising a child? One moment, they're 8 months. Another moment, they're 8 years. Another moment, they're 18 years. Another moment, they're gone. Most of the childhood years need to be grasped and invested in by you, Dad. And I want to give you 3 key ways that every dad needs to connect with their child. 1, be accessible. 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Secondly, be engaging. 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Engagement, like love, requires action, not just words. Finally, be responsible. 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Be intentional. This is the Father-Child Connection. You can call us at 561-229-2379 or email us at admin@thefatherchildconnection.org. Dad up!

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0: Hello, this is Word of Eternal Life by Pastor Chaco Varghese of Life Eternal Ministries from Parkland, Florida.
1: Good morning. Matthew chapter 13, Jesus started speaking in parables. Parables are very famous and very, everyone, a lot of men, people already heard about parables. But there are some real truth in the parables which Jesus was speaking. And in verse 16, he blessed, he said, "Blessed are your eyes because they see, and your ears because they hear. For I tell you the truth, many prophets and righteous men longed to see what you see, but did not see it, and to hear what you hear, but did not hear it." See, the righteous men and prophets of God, they have waited, and they prophesied about the coming of Messiah, and many of them died, and Jesus Christ was born after those period of prophetical years. The prophetical years ended us in some 400 years before the birth of Jesus. There was a 400-year period of vacuum. There was no prophecies came from the real prophets. But they wrote several books thinking that they wanted to review everything. There were people who wrote Apocrypha, and some of those books were written by Jewish leaders, and they were known as Apocrypha, and we do not include that in our Holy Scripture. So there was a period of time that God did not speak to Jews or the world. That was 400 years after the end of the prophecies. Jonah, Micah, Nahum, Habakkuk, Zephaniah, Zechariah, Malachi. After Malachi, there was no prophecy until John the Baptist was coming. That was 400 years. But those prophets died, and they buried, and they did not see the Christ in his body coming in, but they believed and saw him in their visions and in their prophetical look towards the future. And Jesus said in verse 18 of chapter 13 here, after he said the prophecy of the sowing of the seeds, listen them to what the parable of the sower means. When anyone hears the message about kingdom and does not understand it, the evil one comes and snatches away what was sown in his heart. See, the message of the kingdom, the prophet Jesus started preaching. Those who want to enter the kingdom, those who wanted to be in the kingdom of God, doesn't matter you are Jew or Gentile, Jesus came to save all the humanity. And paying the price for the sins of humanity, that will everything include, all humanity included, and everyone believe will be saved. And in another verse, they will be in the kingdom of heaven and in the kingdom of God. Praise God. So in the beginning, someone hear the gospel, they hear the gospel, and they love to hear the gospel, but they did not have the heart. The one who received the seed fell on rocky places, the second part. The first people who received it, they did not pay much to it, even though they received it, then the devil who comes and take it away from their heart. Satan will tell them it is lie. You don't have to do that. You are a good man. You are a good woman. You are a Jewish man or a Jewish woman. Or you are a Hindu or a Muslim, or you're born in good family. You do good things. That's all you have to do. You help others, you do good things, you don't need the gospel. So Satan will lie to many people. Satan will take the faith away from them because they did not have the great faith in God. One who received the seed that fell in the rocky places is the man who hears the word and at once receives it with joy. But since he had no root, he lasts only a short time because he don't want to go further with the gospel. He don't want a strong faith in God. It was a very temperamental faith, and that takes away, evil goes away. When trouble or persecution comes because of the word, he quickly falls away. The one who received the seed that fell among the thorns is the man whose heart hears the word, but the worries of this life and the deceitfulness of the wealth choke it. See, even though he wanted to get saved, he cannot get saved because he is worried about the things of the world. And the things of the world will come and choke him, and his faith will not last. And he was a man who wanted to be concerning his heart in wealth and other worldly, affections. Amen. But the last part of the person, group of people who Jesus mentioned receive the seed that fell on good soil is the man who hears the word and understands it. You hear the word of God and you will receive the word of God, then the Holy Spirit work in your heart and he produces crop yielding 160 or 30 times what was sown. This is how it produces the result. How the faith produced the result. How we believe in God is based on how we believe in God is the result of it. In anything we do, whatever our life, whatever we do in our life, whatever we think, we plan, but if we do that with faith in God, if it is God's will, it will be accomplished. Next, Jesus talk about the parable of the weeds, verse 24 onwards to verse 30 of the Gospel of Matthew chapter 13. Jesus told them another parable. The kingdom of heaven is like a man who sowed good seed in his field. But while everyone was sleeping, his enemy came and sowed weeds among the wheat and went away. When the wheat sprouted and formed heads, then the weeds also appeared. The owner's servant came to him and said, "Sir, didn't you sow good seed in your field? Where then did the weeds came from?" "An enemy did this," he replied. The servants asked him, "Do you want us to go and pull them up?" "No," he answered, "because while you are pulling the weeds, you may root up the wheat with them. Let both grow together until the harvest. At that time, I will tell the harvesters, 'First collect the weeds and then tie them in bundles to be burned. Then gather the wheat and bring into my barn.'" You see, the hearers of the gospel, even from that time Jesus spoken to this time, the message of the gospel is going out. There are many ways, many different mediums. It has been taken out, it has been heard, it was sowed in good field. The field is the heart of people where the word of God is entering. They hear the word of God and they listen to the word of God and the word sprout in their hearts, which means it takes life. It takes a life and it started growing, their faith started growing, they started believing in it. But before that happens, Satan also, he comes in and throw his seed. His seed is unbelief. His seed is not believing in Jesus. His seed says, look, I have the seed of Muhammad, I have the seed of Buddha, I have the seed of all the other philosophers, right? I have Krishna, I have Rama, I have all the others. Look, you don't need to believe in one God. There are many gods that you can believe. They all will take you to heaven. Every one of them are the different ways. This is the message today that one man was asked that he was a preacher. Is Jesus the only way? The man said, no, I don't know. See, word says, the scripture says, Jesus said, I am the way, I am the truth, and I am the life. And no one get to the Father except through me. Because you have to go through that path of righteousness. You will have one way that you will surrender your life in accepting that you are a sinner. Now, all the other ways says, you don't need to do anything wrong because you are not a sinner. There is no such thing as sin. All you do is do good things. See, you can do anything you want. The wide is the road. You can walk through this path as long as the way, however you want it. Satan will throw the seed of freedom of doing anything you like to do. And still you are able to go to heaven. That is not in the Holy Bible. Jesus is the holy man of God, the holy son of God. This only place in his life is for holiness. If you do not want to leave your wrong path, wrong life, alcoholism, addictions, drug addiction and all those, they may say to you, well, it is also a way of life. You can do that, but you are destroying your body. Your body is the temple of God, and you're destroying your body. God will punish you for destroying your body. God will send you to eternal hell for not being saved by grace, which is freely given to you. It is freely given to you. Grace of Jesus Christ, the Lord God Father, pour it on you and me, that I am ready to receive it, I accept it, I believe in it, and God will grow in you. Your good nature will start growing. Your old natures will start leaving. You will become a new creation in Christ. That is what God is planning to do. Take out the weeds. The weeds will be collected at the end of the times when we all grow, continue living and continue living and continue dying, some according to the age. But at the end of the times, God will bring everyone back. Everyone will resurrect. The good people will resurrect and they go to heaven. Then the bad people resurrect at the end of the times for the judgment. See, in that judgment, God will judge every person according to what they have done. And it is written in the book. In the book of Revelation chapter 19, it says, a white throne and one who sat on it. The heavens and the earth passed away. And everyone received one judgment according to what is written in the books. See, your work is being documented. Your activities are documented. Look, your AI today, see all those technology is telling you that we human beings can develop all these technology. See, look, the God has ways to document everything in the voices, the languages, the incidents, all the pictures of your activities, which is all being documented in heaven. In heavenly recording medium that no one can hide, that God is watching.

as a human. See, a human who never claimed as God, and Buddha, a man who never claimed as God. See, Muhammad, a man who never claimed as God. And all these individuals, they were raised up to a position of worship that people who think they want to do anything they want to do. So they made their own gods. They made their own gods because they want to do what they want to do. So we don't make God, we are made by God. Our God is in heaven. He, Father, Son, Holy Spirit, created the world, created humanity, created us. We've fallen away from God. Now we need to come back to God. See, we are talking about righteousness. We are talking about judgment if you don't come back to God. We are talking about the love of God, that God loves you. Rama, Krishna, all those beings cannot love you. They were mean human beings, just lived and died. They did not have any resurrection history. None of them resurrected from the dead. They did not do healing or miracles as wonders, but even they did some things that was not to be proven to be God. So Jesus claimed, Jesus is the only one, Jehovah Jireh, Jesus Christ, He is the only Savior. Here, Jesus said, the parable of weeds, that today, everyone who lives together, we all, the good and bad, the one who got saved and who did not get saved. We are living in a time that we were told that you cannot say that somebody is bad. You cannot say that the one who believe, unbelieve, who does not believe in Christ will not go to heaven. You cannot say that. They say that you are saying bad things, wrong things about people. But the Bible says your salvation only comes by hearing the word and hearing the word of God. There's only one truth. That's the truth, that Jesus Christ, I am the way, the truth, and life, and no one gets to the Father without me. Now, if someone who hears the word of God and they get convicted of their sins, they are convicted of their sins. If you know, deep look into your heart, you know we are sinners. If we look into our actions and behavior, we know we are sinners. That there is nothing good in us, that we are not good. We are not equal to God. So that itself tells us that we need a change. We need a transformation. We need a new life. That new life, we have to struggle a little bit. See, in the new life, you need to reject alcohol. You need to reject prostitution. You need to reject adultery. You need to reject many things evil. You know, lying. We need to reject falsifying. We need to reject accusing others. We need to take responsibility that we are wrong and we need to get fixed. See, saying, blaming others will never bring justification. Righteousness is given to us by God the Father, who warns us if we believe in the truth. The truth is we are sinners. The truth is God sent His Son, Christ, to die for our sins. The truth is He died on the cross and resurrected from the dead. That is the truth. It's the truth written in the documents. It is recorded in the Judaic culture. It is written in the Roman law, in the history. That was the truth. And Jesus was resurrected from the dead. And He appeared to His disciples and said, go all the world and preach the good news of the gospel. See, tell them there is a good news. Tell the people that there is a way God wanted to save them. Because they are sinners,

0: God judged them to go to eternal damnation. But God also made a way for them to be saved, that they can become the children of God. Those who believe in His name, He gave them the right, He gave them the children of God. Gospel of John 1:12. Jesus was with the Father, and He was God, and He is God. He came into earth incarnated in flesh. You believe in His name and accept Him as your Savior and repent on your sins. You will be stamped as righteous. The Lord God of the universe will put a stamp on you, spiritually speaking, that you will be saved. Your body will receive, your soul will be breathed into by the Holy Spirit of God, the eternal life. See, when God first created human, made of the earth, the mud, the dust, He made him. We don't know the secret of creation. Only God knows. And He breathed into him the breath of life. That breath of life is God's Spirit, came into human, make him alive, and also gave him a God's presence in him, which is the Holy Spirit of God. His part of Holy Spirit of life, eternal life, lost when he disobeyed God and sinned against God. Now, that man need life again. Speaking spiritually dead. You're spiritually dead. The Spirit of God, when you moment you believe in Jesus Christ and accept your sins and ask for forgiveness, you will receive a breath of life. God breathed second time into you. God breathed the eternal life into you by placing Jesus Christ, and the Holy Spirit comes in the spiritual way. This is not a physical, this is spiritual. Salvation is spiritual. This happens by the Spirit of God in you. Your spirit will live eternally forever and ever. You will never die again. Now your body will die. God did not recover your body's punishment yet. Our body will still go through this, the punishment of sin. We get sickness, diseases. We get all kind of troubles. Everybody else get in the physically. But we spiritually will be with Christ. And Christ lives in us. And we live through Christ. Amen. So that we will not have any spiritual death anymore. When Christ returns, even if you die physically, your physical body will be revived by Christ's power. He will call. Those who died in Christ will rise up. And those who are alive will be transformed in this power of God. We will receive a new body. Even our own body, selected body, will be taken over by a heavenly body, comes from heaven. Jesus Christ will give us eternal life. So in the parable of the weeds, Jesus taught a lesson that there is an enemy out there. Satan is still alive and active very powerfully to take away our faith from God. So you hear Satan will come and he will sow the seed of corruption, immorality, lies, falsification, all the evil things in through him. Because that's how he corrupted humanity in the beginning. In the beginning, why man became aggressive, violent? Why Adam's one son killed the other son? Because the evil entered into him from Satan. Satan did not leave humanity alone. Ever since violence and aggression, and the groups, when the children of Adam and Eve, and then they die. One died and the other one become wicked and he left his own way. A evil generation of people were continuously moving, born and born and born. And that generation continued. Many, many, many thousands will become. And then Adam has another son called Seth, and his generation, he worshipped God, the living God. Look, later they both mixed up together. And they were, just like today, they were growing as weeds and tares and good seeds and bad seeds, you know, just like the wheat and the tares were growing today. But God one day found there was only one man, Noah was right. Everyone else became wicked. He destroyed that world by a flood. Praise the Lord. That world was destroyed. Today, God is going to pick up those who believe in Him, right? By become righteous by His faith in Christ. And those ones will be separated. By the end of times, God will destroy the ones who are in sin, who reject Christ and get back to His eternal life. Those who did not receive eternal life, they will be thrown into the lake of fire. They will be consumed by fire day and night, and they will not die. They will continue burning in tormenting spirits, the fire of tormentation. And also the worms, they will consume them. They will torture them. This is an eternal consummation. This is an eternal fire. The other side, the one who believed will live eternally with Jesus Christ and Father and God. And that's what God wants us to do. God wants us to be in His presence. God wants us to be back in His kingdom. God wants us to be His kingdom. Eternal kingdom will be established. At the end, He will establish the kingdom, a new heaven and a new earth. God's good children, believers, will live in that earth and enjoy God's presence day and night, the presence of God, beautiful earth, all the things wonderful, amazing, that we cannot even fathom how beautiful that look. We have to be looking forward for the eternity. Eternity with God. Satan will try to destroy. Satan will come against you, but hold your faith in Jesus. May I pray this prayer for you, Father, in the name of Jesus, those who hear these messages and those who hear all the other messages of Christ, believe in them. 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May the Lord richly bless you with His words. Amen. 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And if you have any more questions or if you'd like to contact me and talk more about this subject, my email address is p like Peter, r like Robert, dot chackov like Victor at gmail.com. 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
1: This is the Phyllis Schlafly Report, a daily commentary continuing the pro-family legacy of Phyllis Schlafly. 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
2: 10 years ago, Bernie Sanders stood at Georgetown University and delivered a speech that inserted the phrase democratic socialism into the mainstream American conversation. Before that moment, the term was a fringe label. Well, today, democratic socialists serve in Congress, run major American cities, and are actively recruiting the next generation of voters. Sanders laid out his vision clearly. Medicare for all, free college, free child care, free maternity leave, a guaranteed jobs program, and a government war on the fossil fuel industry. What sounded like a wish list then now reads like a blueprint for what the left has been attempting ever since. There are some major plot holes in that plan, however. The national debt now exceeds $39 trillion. The federal government spends more than $7 trillion every year, over $1 trillion more than it takes in. Social Security and Medicare already face multi-trillion dollar unfunded liabilities that no one in Washington seems willing to address. There is simply no mathematical way to fund the free stuff agenda of democratic socialism without printing money on a scale that would destroy every American family with devastating inflation. Well, climate fear-mongering has also aged poorly. The billions of taxpayer dollars poured into solar and wind have met the inconvenient fact that the sun sets and the wind stops blowing. The promised and subsidized electric vehicle charging infrastructure never materialized. Well, now Sanders and Alexandria Ocasio-Cortez are calling for a federal moratorium on data centers, claiming these facilities would harm communities and destroy the environment. This hypocrisy is remarkable from the same people who wanted to cover thousands of acres in solar panels and forest-clearing wind turbines that also raise electricity prices and drain water resources. Well, the most alarming development in all of this is not Sanders himself or even AOC. They are known quantities. What should alarm every American is that democratic socialism is now genuinely popular, especially among young voters, most Democrats, and the institutions that shape both. Government schools teach it. Hollywood celebrates it. The seeds of a genuine socialism are sprouting in plain sight. History has already run the socialist experiment, and we must educate young voters that the results are universally disastrous. Stay informed and engaged at phyllisschlafly.com and join us again for the Phyllis Schlafly Report.
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4: 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I'm Karen Hubbard. 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I'm Karen Hubbard, and this is the Good News Station, WCNO.

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0: Welcome to Torah Life Ministries, teaching about the instruction of our Creator and putting His Word into action, from suffering well to living a blessed life, looking forward to the hope and future that awaits true believers of the faith. Welcome to the show and your host, Paul Neeson.
1: Shalom, brothers and sisters. Praise y'all for another blessed day. Thank you, Father, for this day that you have made. Hallelujah. Are we all thankful for the breath of life that Yah gives us and gives us every single day and gave us today? Well, I pray everyone out there is totally grateful for what we have and take for granted every day, and that we realize how special it is to have that breath of life. You know, so many people in today's world often worry, and we live in a world full of worrying. And We must learn to trust in our Creator. Have faith in Him, as we discuss here all the time. Each person has its own master. And every person's master is the one that's going to control our lives. And this will ultimately determine of how we react to these things. And this is where we see worry or faith come into the picture. Some people serve money as their master. Some serve comfort. Some success. Followers of Yahshua, our wonderful Messiah, are called to serve our Creator and our Creator alone. Yeshua did not say it is difficult to serve two masters. He says it's impossible. I hope you realize what I just said. Yahshua, the one believers claim to trust and follow, didn't say it's difficult to serve two masters. He says it's impossible. Many so-called believers today think they can pursue our Creator's kingdom while making earthly security their highest priority. Eventually, the two kingdoms collide, and we must choose whom we totally trust. So this is the topic we're going to discuss today. Or we could say, instead of topics, what I like to teach about is reminders, because this is something we all should know. And I'm just reminding you this. And if you don't know this, you definitely need to hear this. Ask yourself, what is it that occupies your thoughts? What is it that controls your decisions? And what causes your greatest fears? And what gives you the greatest peace? Those four questions alone will reveal who your true master truly is. We're going to discuss this and look at this. Worry reveals where our true trust really is. The scriptures call us to live a life of joy, and it says, do not be dismayed. We need to think about this. So I pray that we can realize how worry affects our lives, and worry serves who we're truly following. Let's open up our scriptures to Matthew 6:25 to 6:27. In Matthew 6:25 to 6:27, it says, therefore, I tell you, do not be anxious about your life, what you will eat or what you will drink, nor about your body, what you will put on. Is not life more than just food, and the body more than just clothing? Look at the birds in the air. They neither sow nor reap, nor gather into barns. Yet your heavenly Father feeds them. Are you not of more value than they? And which of you, by being anxious, can add a single hour to his span of his life? So think about anxiety, trust, and faith. Yeshua immediately connects serving money with worrying. Why? Because worry usually grows out of believing that our security depends entirely on our circumstances. More people put trust on a piece of paper with numbers than on the words of our Creator that are on a piece of paper. The world says I must control everything, where our Creator says, trust me. It even says on that paper money, in God we trust. What an interesting thing that the money people worship says, in God we trust. Well, if we trust in God, we're not worshiping the money. Our Creator says, trust me. I often hear people say, I don't have money, I don't have money, and they complain, I don't have money. They say, I can't do anything without money. How can we be successful? How can we have things without money? I don't often hear people say, I don't have God. I don't have my creator with me. How could I survive in this world without him? I hear some people say that, but most people, it's money. And money equals to worry. You have all this money and you worry about when you're going to lose the money. I'll tell you what, the money will come and go, but our creator will stay with you forever if you follow him. The problem is worry. What does worrying do? It's more than just an emotion. We know stress will shorten our life. Well, worrying is part of stress. And too many people stress out. Worrying is parting that, and stress will lead to disease. And it often becomes an attempt to carry tomorrow's burden before tomorrow arrives. Stress, worry, and fear are all things that aren't connected to our Creator. We're to be in awe of our Creator, to be thankful for Him and trust Him. Isn't it ironic that the money people worship says in God we trust on there? Wow. A lot of people just look at the numbers on that piece of paper. They don't look on the words, right? Imagine carrying a heavy backpack everywhere you go, even while sleeping. Eventually, you become exhausted. Exhausted. And when you have stress in your life, that's like living your life with this big burden on your back. And people, even believers, spiritually are doing that. They're carrying this big burden on them because they're not trusting in our Creator. Our Creator doesn't want us to carry the burdens of anxiety and fear and worry. But many believers still do. Listen, folks. Our Creator knows already every need that we have. Every single need we have. Let's continue to Matthew 6, verse 31 to 32. Matthew 6, 31 to 32 says, therefore, do not be anxious, saying, what shall we eat, or what shall we drink, or what shall we wear? For the Gentiles seek after those things, and your heavenly Father knows that you need them all. He knows all our needs, not our wants, not our pleasures, but our needs. Yeshua reminds us in this verse that our Father already knows everything we need. And notice he doesn't merely know our desires, needs. It's such a big difference between needs versus wants. You see, our Creator's care is not based on our ability. It's based on his fatherly love. And just as parents naturally want to care for their children, our Heavenly Father delights in providing what is truly needed, what is best for his children. You know, this doesn't mean we should never work, we shouldn't work hard, but it means that our confidence should never be placed in our work or what we've accomplished. Our confidence should be placed on our Creator and understanding that he could provide more than the money from that job or the drug insurance from that job. That's why I said drug insurance, not health insurance. If it doesn't pay for health, it pays for drugs. And all of these things that job provides doesn't come close to what our Creator can provide. And we have to have confidence in that. So many people worry about losing their job. So many people worry about losing their money. So many people worry about losing their house. Who's worried about losing your relationship with our Creator? We need to learn from the creation. Learn from it all. We stay in the book of Matthew. We look at Matthew 6, 26 to 30. We see it again. Look at the birds in the air. No, they don't sow nor reap or gather into barns. And yet your heavenly Father feeds them. And which of you being anxious for a single hour can change the span of his life? And are you anxious about clothing? Consider the lilies of the field, how they grow and they spin, and they're just beautiful. Yet I tell you, even Solomon in his glory was not enjoyed like one of these. But if a Creator clothes the grass of the field, which today is alive, tomorrow thrown into the oven, will he not much more clothe you, O little faith? Yeshua points his disciples to birds and flowers. Nature consistently preaches sermons. Birds, they search for food, but they do not live in anxiety. Flowers bloom for only a short season, yet our Creator clothes them beautifully. If our Creator faithfully cares for temporary things, how much more will he care for his children? Ponder that for a moment. Where are we putting our faith and our trust? And we say we trust our Creator, but when something goes wrong, we go to run, look at the bank account. We go to look for our wallet. We should have that same anxiety as we lost our wallet. What if we lost our Bible? That same anxiety. People say, well, I could just go and buy another Bible. Well, you can go and buy another wallet. But the wallet was filled with money and valuables. Well, I'll tell you what, the word of our Creator is filled with money and valuables. You know, and it shouldn't just be a Bible that you have. It should be a Bible with much notes in it. Much of a value to you, far more than money. You know, yes, we go through difficult seasons in our life, but that's what produces and helps the faith grow. It says in James 1, verses 2 to 4, count it all for joy, my brothers, when you meet trials of various kinds, for you know that the testing of your faith produces steadfastness. And let steadfastness have its full effect, that you may be perfect, complete, and lacking nothing. Hallelujah. So we see this. Trials here expose what already lives inside us. And many people think they have great faith until pressure comes. A lot of stuff in their life seems wonderful until the storms come. The storms reveal the foundations and where our foundation is. Gold is refined by fire and faith is strengthened through testing. Yahweh is not trying to destroy our faith. He is developing mature disciples. Instead of asking, why is this happening? We should be asked, what is our Creator trying to teach us? Now, we aren't to worry like the world worries. But we need to understand there's a valid reason for concerns. But concerns and worry aren't the same thing. See, if we have a concern about something, it should lead us to pray. Worry leads us to fear. If we have concern about something, we should seek wisdom. Worry imagines disaster. Very simple, folks. Concern will produce action while worry produces paralysis. This is the world we live in today. Followers of Messiah should be responsible people without becoming anxious people. I mean, the set apart Holy Spirit, the gift that he left us behind, is supposed to keep us steadfast on him and his word and not consumed with the worry and fears of this world. So we need to open up our scriptures, trust our Creator, read his word, and enjoy. Enjoy and have joy in our lives. Matthew 6:33 says, but seek first the kingdom of Yahweh and his righteousness, and all things will be added to you. This verse gives the solution to worrying. Yeshua does not simply tell us, stop worrying. He gives us something greater to pursue. Seek Yahweh's kingdom first. Seeking Yahweh's kingdom means obeying our Creator's words, being obedient to it, growing in holiness, doing better tomorrow than you did today, loving others, serving faithfully, and living to honor our Messiah. When our Creator's kingdom comes first, everything else falls into proper order. That is it. It's all about order, obedience. This is what our Creator, where he puts his value in, and the enemy tries to take apart that order. When we put Yahweh's kingdom first in our lives, everything else falls in the order that Yahweh meant it to go. But the enemy wants us to put this world and worldly things before our Creator, and then everything is lost. Because because that's where worry sets in when we start thinking about the world, the world's ways, the things of this world. Faith grows one day at a time. It's something that we have to consistently understand and think about. Matthew 6:34 says, "Therefore do not be anxious about tomorrow, for tomorrow I will bring anxiousness itself. Sufficient for this day is its own trouble." Yahweh gives grace for today. He doesn't promise tomorrow's grace. He doesn't even promise tomorrow. We have to wake up that next day and be thankful and say, "Oh, thank you for another day." We can't expect that. We can't expect these things that we worry about 5 months, 6 months, 2 years, 3 years down the road are going to paralyze us today.

sacrifice Isaac, Abraham obeyed because he trusted a creator. And faith obeys before understanding. We've spoken about this many times here in this ministry. Faith obeys more than faith is more and obeys before understanding. That's the order of a creator. We don't have to understand to obey or to obey so we can understand. That's what we try to teach here, and that's what people hopefully we will learn that. We look at Elijah, how we see our creator providing through the ravens. We look at Peter, who walked on the water when looking at Yeshua. You see, when they can't go in the same way, when fear is up, faith is down, and when faith is up, fear is down. So we need to strengthen our faith every single day, and we do that through prayer and reading scripture and remembering our Creator's faithfulness towards us and giving thanks and then obedience. Every answered prayer is another reason to let your faith grow stronger and trust Him. You understand there's the masters we serve and there's the kingdoms we want to be part of. And you can't have one foot of the world and one foot in the kingdom and try to expect to get the benefits of both. We are citizens of a different people than the world and what the world calls for and what the world wants. We have to be set apart. That's what holy means. Set apart. Let's look at Philippians 3:20. Philippians 3:20 says, "But our citizenship is in heaven, and from it we await the Savior, a wonderful Messiah, Yeshua." See, the world economy, folks, rises and falls. Governments change. Markets will fluctuate. But Yahweh's kingdom never changes. Our confidence cannot be in temporary systems. It must rest in the eternal King. That's the way we defeat the anxiety and the worry and the fear and all these different things. We pray. We thank our Creator. We remember past faithfulness. We replace fear with reading scripture, and we refuse to let fear make your decisions, and you continue obeying our Creator when you don't understand. Simply this, folks, faith is Yahshua, and fear is of the enemy. Faith is of Yahshua, and fear is of the enemy. That's it. Faith is not pretending problems don't exist. Yeshua is not pretending problems don't exist. Faith is believing it's greater than the problems. Yeshua knows that our Creator is greater than all the problems that we have today. Fear controls us and paralyzes us and freezes us. See, the enemy paralyzes us and controls us and freezes us. Yeshua teaches, "For where your treasure is, then your heart will also be," Matthew 6:21. The safest investment is not earthly wealth, folks. It's eternal treasure. Every act of obedience, every soul reached, every sacrifice for Messiah, every hidden act of faithfulness is stored in heaven. Nothing done for our Creator is ever wasted. When you wake up, do you live your life to please Him? Are you doing those things that we must do in praying and being obedient to His holy word? Are you reading correctly and slowing down and focusing on the words and what they're saying? Every morning, we have to choose one or two paths: to trust ourselves or trust our Heavenly Father. People say, "Well, what about the enemy? Where is the enemy in there?" The enemy wants you to trust yourself. The enemy doesn't want you to think with your heart. He wants you to think with your head. The enemy wants you to do the things of this world. The Heavenly Father wants you to do things a little bit different. The Heavenly Father wants you to follow Him
and he has never failed.

0: his children. He has carried his people through famine, persecution, financial hard times, sicknesses, and uncertainty all the time. He's carried them through that. And yet we remain here today. He remains faithful for us. And instead of us asking, how will everything work out? Ask, how can I honor my Creator today? That's the question to ask yourself every single day. How am I going to honor my Creator today? Am I going to do better today than I did yesterday, or at least strive to? Doing better for Him, being more faithful to Him. As we seek His kingdom, first, we can rest in His promise that He knows our needs and will faithfully care for His children. So, as we hear this, are we ready to raise the standard and understand faithfulness, what it truly means towards our own life, and understand that measure of worry and fear and doubt versus action and joy and shalom and peace? You know, there's a spiritual battle going on, folks, for our souls, as it says in Ephesians 6. And the enemy is consistently trying to get to us, continues to try to keep us in worry and fear. But once you identify the enemy, that's how you break free. So what is it that's worrying you or has been controlling your heart? Surrender that area to our Creator in prayer and continue to act in obedience and seek His kingdom first. As you do, watch how your faith will replace that fear. Spiritual warfare. Prayer. Speak directly to that fear you've identified and tell it to be gone from your life. Take authority in the name of Yahshua and speak directly to it. Identify it. What gives you anxiety? What gives you worry? Is it losing your job? Is it your health? Is it your money? That's the one that has control over you. That's the one the enemy is using to keep you bound, to keep you down. Break free from that today, understanding there's only one to follow. There's only one to trust, one investment to make, and everything else will turn out just wonderful. And that is to believe and follow, be obedient and trust our Creator Yeshua for who He says He is and what He did in our lives and what He does in our lives every single day. To not have doubt or fear or worry or concern, but to have joy and peace, knowing the outcome that's already known. If you're putting your faith in Him and trusting Him and following Him, you already know the outcome. So what is there to be worried about? You know, when a storm's coming, we don't worry, how's it going to turn out? Is it going to hit us? Is it going to miss us? But our Creator's already answered all the storms, and we have the answer already. What we got to do is trust that answer. Trust that answer is true. And we're just waiting. We're just waiting. Because we already see the prize. It's already been promised to us. We have to do our part to trust and be faithful. You see, it's hard to be trustful if you're not faithful. But if you're faithful and you trust in our Creator, you trust in His Word, you value His Word, you'll be fine. The demons of anxiety and fear and worry, they won't overrun you. They won't control you. Listen to our Creator. We don't have time for that other worldly stuff. We got bigger and better things to accomplish. Following the ways of our Creator and living the way He told us to live. Hallelujah. That's where your true blessings will show. That's where the fruit will shine. That's where your joy will come out. And that's when you will spend a long life of peace and shalom, like the scriptures say. Do not listen to this message and tell me you have no worries at all. You know what your worries are. I don't know your worries, but you know. Think about them. Think about those worries and fears. Are you worried about being alone? Maybe a close one's going to die. Are you worried about death to yourself? Are you worried about money? Are you worried about food? What you're going to eat? Shouldn't it be difficult identifying the things that we tend to worry about? And take rest in our Creator and His holy word and what He does in our life. And let Him bless you. Thank you, folks. I pray this message will resonate with you and help you. Help you to come see that our Creator doesn't want us to suffer, but He also doesn't want us to worry about suffering. He wants to thrive in every area. And we have that great blessing and opportunity to do so. Thanks to the holy words of Scripture and Yeshua, our wonderful Messiah. So I just pray that you would make the right decisions and not let the worldly ways get in the way. Brothers and sisters, may you have a blessed day today. May Yahweh lead you. May you follow. And it's a blessing and a blessed life. A joyful life. Thank you for listening to Torah Life Ministries. Have a blessed day. Shalom, shalom, brothers and sisters. Come
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0: morning, Rhett.
1: Good morning, Michael. Nice to see your smiling face, more than you know.
0: Well, we're here for another episode of A Cup of Friendship.
1: Yes. And we're having a cup of friendship together right now.
0: Yes. Mm. So
1: it tastes so good.
0: Yes.
1: And you can support us by purchasing A Cup of Friendship. We're a specialty coffee company that Michael owns. And tell us all about that coffee.
0: Well, it's a high-altitude, hand-picked, specialty and premium-grade coffee, which means there's a lot more fats and proteins, that when we roast it, we get a lot more flavonoids, and we roast it slowly to develop those tones, and delicious coffee.
1: And you bake it yourself, but you don't call it baking it. What do you call
0: roasting,
1: roasting it?
0: Roasting, yeah.
1: I know when I'm outside your shop, you have a couple shops here in America. You also have your missionary shop down in
0: Utila, in the Bay Islands of Honduras.
1: Oh, when that stuff is, when it's baking, when it's roasting, woo, it smells so good.
0: It does smell good, and it's delicious. So,
1: what's our subject for today over couple friendship?
0: Let me ask you this question. Do you ever have communication issues with your wife?
1: It's your tone. You know, they do say that the tone is, I don't know, it seems like an exaggeration, but I've read a number of places, 80% of what's perceived is tone. Not even the words you say, but tone.
0: Right, tone. And for women, that seems to be a big issue for us. Mm. It doesn't really factor too much into what's actually being said, but I have communication issues with my wife. Okay. First of all,
1: this is confession today.
0: I mean, okay. I married a woman that grew up in Hawaii. Okay. Yes. She's fourth generation Japanese. Her native language is not English. It's a pidgin English, which is a mixture of Hawaiian, Japanese, Portuguese, Chinese, some Korean words, and along with some English words. But Laura graduated magna cum laude from the University of Hawaii, so
1: wow.
0: She's a
1: very
0: honors.
1: Smart lady, yeah.
0: And
1: she loves you, that's for sure.
0: Well, she told me, she's sitting across the table from her dad, Ron, and whenever she's with her family, she speaks what they speak, which is kind of a mixture of these languages, and oftentimes with words left out. And Ron leaned across the table and he said, "Hey, Laura, I never send you to college and thought like that." So I have communication.
1: Did you think that these people had speech impediment when I first met them? So it's pidgin. I don't know what that meant.
0: Well,
1: I mean,
0: it's just a mixture of Portuguese, Chinese, Japanese words.
1: Is there anybody that can understand other than the immediate family?
0: If you live in Hawaii, if you grow up there, you speak the language.
1: Oh,
0: okay?
1: Cool.
0: But with me, when I met Laura, I realized, first of all, she's a local girl.
1: Yeah.
0: And she's only been off the island a couple of times. I went to England for haircutting school, and she's gone to trips to Scotland and other places. But first of all, the communication I have with her, there's barriers. I mean, first of all, she's a woman, okay? Just like you said, tone is to women a big deal, right?
1: Yeah.
0: And it can you can suddenly lose any coherency in the conversation because the focus now gets sidetracked on tone, okay?
1: Yeah.
0: Like, for example, when I'm urgent with my wife, like, okay, Laura, it's time to go. We got to get to the airport.
1: She thinks you're yelling.
0: She thinks I'm angry.
1: Yes, the same thing with me. What is that?
0: It's just the way, you know, and I can never honk my horn sitting in the driveway. Because that really, now I'm really angry, you know.
1: Ooh.
0: All I'm trying to be is just urgent.
1: Thank God you've given me peace today. So you go through that too. It's like, I said, I'm trying to be, we got to do this, ABC. Why are you yelling? I'm not yelling. I'm trying to be tough on myself because I lack discipline. And if I say, I got to do this, and this, it's like trying to commit it. Rhett, wake up. No laziness. You don't have to be tough on me. Do you have to be tough on yourself?
0: Well, I mean, it's just the way we're wired.
1: Yeah.
0: I believe it is. Now, the second thing is, the other barrier I realized is my wife grew up living on an island, the island of Oahu.
1: Mm-hmm.
0: And there, nobody knows north, south, east, or west. They don't know directions. Everything is either mountainside, Mauka, or Makai, oceanside.
1: Mm.
0: And it's either Honolulu side or Eva Beach side. So if you're describing something, you say it's Eva Mauka side of that street, that intersection. In other words, it's mountainside or the water side or whatever communities you're in between. This is the way that people in Hawaii give directions. The third barrier that I have with her, Red, is this pidgin language. I mean, the language itself, there's an actual Wycliffe translators did a translation of the Bible in pidgin. It's a very nice version that they did. But the language leaves out certain words and sentences that are understood within the culture. Like when she says to me, "Hey, Mike, try wait." Okay.
1: Oh, try wait.
0: Try wait. She's saying, be patient. Can you wait for just a moment? Yeah. Try wait. Okay. So with my wife, Laura, it's adventures in communication all the time.
1: Well, the Bible says that a soft and tender spirit in a woman is of great value in the eyes of God. Mm-hmm. And just yesterday, I was sitting at an outside cafe, and a truck went by. Went by, you know, like a big Titan with the special mufflers. And I thought, I couldn't see in the darkened windows. And I said, I wonder if a female's driving that. And I said, highly, highly unlikely. And then I thought about women in today's world and the happiness of women, because they're naturally inclined to a more peaceful lifestyle, tender. Like I said, the Bible says a tender and gentle spirit in a woman is of great value in the eyes of God. And when they step out of that and have to be aggressive, mostly because men have abdicated the throne that God gave them of having authority to serve their families above self, we have an unhappy world. An unhappier world.
0: Yeah. Well, for us, when we approach the Bible, I think we have a very similar communication barrier. Because literally, we step out of our 21st century time. We're in another world. Mm-hmm. They speak another language. They think very differently than we do. I find in my work in Central America, I'm dealing with people, especially in the Miskito culture, that they think differently than I do about things. And for me to say the words, I realize I can say the words in the language, but I'm not really communicating the thought just because of their culture. And one of the books I read early on was Anthropological Insights for Missionaries by Dr. Paul Hebert from Fuller Seminary, and that really helped me understand culture and cultural symbols. But Paul says that when we come to the Bible, it's the same problem, that we're dealing with people from a different culture, different language, and we have to really, first of all, understand the Bible in its historical and cultural context, because that's a completely different way of thinking than we do in many cases. And we have to understand the culture of the people that we're speaking to.
1: Now, you've been to Israel multiple times and studying history throughout Israel. You also went to school to study the history.
0: I was a European history major at Miami University and went to their branch campus in Luxembourg for a year.

0: Tune in again tomorrow at 3 a.m., 7 a.m., or 3 p.m. for New Day with Rhett Palmer.
1: We'd like to thank Center for Advanced Eye Care, Dr. Mallon, Center for Advanced Eye Care with offices in Fort Pierce and in Vero Beach. 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

Welcome to Constitutional Conversations. I'm Dr. Brenda McMenamin. Why is it so important to understand the Constitution? Understanding the heritage and history that God gave us enables us to honor and obey Him so He can rescue us and America. Article 5, Section 1 says in part, "The Congress, whenever two-thirds of both houses shall deem it necessary, shall propose amendments to this Constitution or, on the application of the legislatures of two-thirds of the several states, shall call a convention for proposing amendments." George Washington warned in his farewell address, "Let there be no change by usurpation." He was speaking of the Constitution. Jarvis explained, "The honorable gentleman last speaking has been called upon those persons who are opposed to receiving the present system to show another government in which such a wise precaution has been taken to secure to the people the right of making such alterations and amendments in a peaceful way as experience shall have proved to be necessary. Allow me to say, sir, as far as the narrow limits of my own information extend, I know of no such example. In other countries, sir, unhappily for mankind, the history of their respective revolutions has been written in blood, and it is in this only that any great or important changes in our political situation has been effected without public commotions. When we shall have adopted the Constitution before us, we shall have in this article an adequate provision for all the purposes of political reformation." Iredell clarified, "This is a very important clause. In other constitutions of government that I've ever heard or read of, no provision is made for necessary amendments. The constitution of any government, which cannot be regularly amended when its defects are experienced, reduces the people to this dilemma. They must either submit to its oppressions or bring about amendments more or less by a civil war." So the 27 amendments that we have all been proposed by Congress. A vast majority of Americans want a balanced budget amendment and term limits, yet Congress has refused to limit its power. Father, we pray for a return to the original intent of the Constitution. Raise up Americans once again to know and understand your word and align our civic duties with your will. In Jesus' name, amen. Listen to WCNO. As we learn more about our Constitution and how this God-inspired document brings life and liberty to our nation and hope to the world. More information and learning opportunities are available at my website, teachinghisstory.com.

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0: Welcome to 15 Minutes in the Word with New York Times bestselling author Joyce Meyer. On today's program, Joyce will be teaching from her series, Healing the Soul of a Woman. We've all been hurt, but we don't have to live with the pain from our past. And guys, this message is for you too. God wants to pick up all of our broken pieces and make us whole again. Now, here's Joyce with today's teaching.
1: You may not have anybody to help you. You may not have anybody that understands. You may not have anybody that you think cares. You may feel like you are totally invisible in this earth. But let me tell you tonight, and don't you ever forget it, God sees you. He knows your name. He's got a plan for you. And if you will cry out to him and believe just a little teeny, teeny, teeny, tiny bit, it doesn't even take much more than a mustard seed of faith. If you'll just believe just a little tiny bit, he'll reach down in you there and he'll lift you up out of that pit and he'll set your feet on a rock. Come on, this is a night of hope. A night of hope. The Spirit of the Lord, Jesus said, well, this is Isaiah talking about the coming of the Lord. The Spirit of the Lord is upon me because he has anointed and qualified me to preach the gospel of good tidings to the meek, the poor, and the afflicted. He has sent me to heal the brokenhearted, to proclaim liberty to the physical and the spiritual captives, and the opening of the prison and of the eyes to those who are bound. Now, you know, just about the time you begin to get just a little tiny bit of freedom, someday you'll be walking along and you can kind of feel that pit trying to pull you back in. No, I've spent enough time in that pit. I'm not coming back in again. No, thank you. You know, I spent a lot of my life in self-pity. I felt sorry for myself because I'd been abused. I felt sorry for myself because I had a slow metabolism and I had skinny friends. Well, that's the truth, you know. I mean, I didn't even like people that were skinny. I mean, I couldn't seem to manage to like anybody that didn't have the same problems I had or worse. And I just felt so sorry for myself. I felt sorry for myself because we didn't have much money. I felt sorry for myself, you know, blah, blah, blah, blah, blah, blah, blah, blah. And when I started trying to serve God and wanting to be a powerful woman of God, God said to me, you can be pitiful or powerful, but you're going to take your pick because you can't be both. You can't be both. And I'm throwing that out to you tonight. Do you want to be pitiful or do you want to be powerful? And if you want to be powerful, then you got to give up the pity. God said, I'll give you beauty for ashes, but you can't keep the ashes and have the beauty. So I guess I got to say tonight, are you willing to let go of some things? Are you willing to let go of some attitudes? Are you willing to stop feeling sorry for yourself? Are you willing to be bold and say, if anybody can have freedom, I can have freedom. And I'm not going to shut up, God, until you bless me. Let's be like Jacob. I am not going to let you go until you bless me. I may have a limp all my life, but I'm going to limp off with my blessings. I guess I better get to these 10 points, huh? Chris, don't. When I told Chris I had a 10-point message, she laughed right on the spot. Isaiah 61, verse 7, I love this, love it, love it. Instead of your farmer's shame, you'll have a twofold recompense. Instead of dishonor and reproach, your people shall rejoice in their portion. Therefore, in their land, they shall possess double what they forfeited, and everlasting joy shall be theirs. Double for your trouble. Why? Verse 8, for I, the Lord, love justice. That's just the bottom line. God loves justice. Now, let me tell you something. I know that a lot of you have been through a lot of rough things, but you can let it make you bitter or you can let it make you better. And actually, the things that I went through, I had to make a choice at one point, but they've actually made me strong. I mean, I am strong. Strong inside. I don't quit. I don't give up. If I got a goal, I'm going to go after it. I'm strong physically. I'm strong. And you can be strong. But sometimes you got to go through some stuff And in the middle of that going through, you've got to make a decision. I'm not going to park here at the point of my pain and give up on life. I am going to go through with God, and I believe this is going to work out good. Amen? All right. Point number one. Okay. First point to the healing of your soul. You must receive God's unconditional perfect love for you. You receive it as a gift. You can't deserve it. You can't earn it. And I don't care what you do, you cannot keep God from loving you. Because love is not something he does, turns on and off. It is who he is. Who he is. Now, I'm going to make reference to a few of the questions that were asked today. And like I said, I appreciate you asking. It was very good for me. But I remember the little 16-year-old girl that came and wanted help for her mom who had been orphaned, and apparently now, as a mother with a 16-year-old, she was still hurting from that situation. And I mean this with the greatest amount of love, but if you have a revelation, not a teaching, come on, we don't need another teaching, we need a revelation in our life. And the only way that a teaching that I'm doing becomes revelation to you is if you go home, you take it, you get out your Bible, you look at it, you write things down. I loved what Beth said today. She said, you remember 80% more of what you write out. I still write stuff, and I wear out pens just writing stuff in longhand. And I know I could use a computer, but I believe that, Beth. I believe there's something about writing it down that helps it get down on the inside of you. Now, I'm not saying don't use your computer. Don't stone me. I know we're in a new age. But I'm just telling you that you got to put some effort into it. You got to put some effort into it. You can't just sit there and want somebody else to download a victory into your life. I mean, we love free downloads. Well, I'm going to tell you, this is not a free download tonight. What I have to say here tonight cost me an unbelievable amount of pain. And I'm very happy to share it with you, but I am not offering you a free download. What I'm showing you is that you can have the same thing that God has given so many people if you're willing to do the same things that they did. Come on, get up, make up your bed. It's time to have a life. How many people here tonight need to make a decision about going home and beginning to just be a little more tenacious about not letting the devil walk all over you? Come on. Man, I just might get excited if I stay up here long enough tonight. You are accepted. Close your eyes and swallow this. God loves you unconditionally. He is not going to love you anymore when you behave better. God will never love you any more than he does at this moment right now, because he already loves you with a perfect love. God loves you. Even though my mother and my father have forsaken me, the Lord will take me up and adopt me as his own child. Nobody in here is an orphan. We are sons and daughters of the Most High God. Amen? Sons and daughters of the Most High God. And I think sometimes it's how we see ourselves. If you see yourself as broken, if you see yourself as an orphan, then you're always going to be that. But if you say, no, God loves me, and no matter who did not love me, instead of taking it on yourself and saying something had to be wrong with me, there was something wrong. There was something wrong in Christine's birth mother's life that she didn't want to keep her child. It wasn't her fault that she was not worth having. There was something wrong on the other end. But you think the devil tells us that? He don't tell us that. He tries to blame it on us and then make us ashamed that there's something wrong with us. And you don't have to live like that. Ooh, I'd like to come out there and just unzip you and stuff you full of this stuff, zip you back up and send you home. Jesus. You know, just a little bit of patience, a little bit of not giving up. I'm going to read you something. I've kept these journals, I guess, for 40 years. In the beginning, I didn't write in them every day, but let me see, written, all written. And so, this is funny, really. December 26, 1989. Well, Christmas is over. God is good. But from a spiritual standpoint, I've been having a very rough time. A lot of things have been going on for a while that I've been saying, oh, well, cast your care, Joyce. It's going to be okay. But today, everything just blew up in my face. Dave and I had a discussion that wasn't good. That means we had a fight. He feels I have to have control or I'm not satisfied. I feel he's wrong and being unfair. We have a hard time communicating when we differ in our opinions. But today was the last straw, so to speak. And everything I've been feeling, but casting my care about, came tumbling in on top of me. So here it is. Colon. Oh, you haven't heard it yet. So now I'm like going to tell the truth here. I've been having a hard time getting my messages, at least much harder than usual. I've been having a hard time hearing from God. I've been feeling very little anointing. It seems that the more I've pressed into the Spirit, the more God hides. And is requiring me to go strictly on faith alone. Can you imagine that? God wanting us to walk by faith. I just had to have a breast removed because I had breast cancer. And this was like maybe 3 months before I wrote this. So now I've had this operation. I got two more to go for plastic surgery. The attendance at our meetings has fallen off because of the holiday season. I've had a lot of weird feelings. My mind's been lazy. I've been bored. I've been discontent. All of this stuff seems to have just caved in on me at once. I also feel, you notice how many times I'm saying I feel? I almost feel that I just don't know how to pray. I really have a hard time praying. Today it all seems to be too much. God help me. I feel like I'm going to go under. But I guess I won't.
0: Thanks for listening to today's message. God's love can heal and restore anyone. If He can do it for Joyce, He can do it for us too. Make a decision to leave the past behind and follow God into something new. His Word can change us from the inside out and make us everything He created us to be. It may take time, but stay focused and know God is there every step of the way on the journey to wholeness.
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0: Welcome to On to Perfection, the radio ministry of Resurrection Life Family Worship Center. We are delighted that you joined us for today's broadcast. Our prayer is for the Word of God to transform you into the image of our Lord and Savior, Jesus Christ, while simultaneously causing you to triumph everywhere the soles of your feet shall tread. Now let's get into the Word with Apostle Trevor Banks.
1: So when we talk about divine jurisdiction, which Goshen is, it's a divine jurisdiction. The word jurisdiction, juris has to do with authority. And you have covenant authority to speak. Diction means to speak. Diction. Jurisdiction. So you have divine authority to speak, and it carves out a jurisdiction. That's your lot. So whatever you're talking about, whatever you're saying, whatever you're disciplining your mouth to say, whatever it is that you believe that you're speaking out, that's going to be your jurisdiction. That's going to be your lot. But Goshen is a divine jurisdiction. It's a divine jurisdiction. Egypt was not.

0: the era of the Goshen. All right? So it's a covenant place of distinction, a covenant place of preservation, a covenant place of divine government. Goshen. And if you were to look at Egypt and the Hebrews, the ancient Hebrews in Egypt, and look at the church and the world today, you would find almost the very same thing. This is why God's going to shake. It's not to destroy us, it's for our deliverance. This is what we have to understand. It's not, see, if you're really entangled in the world and the things of the world and the pursuits of the world, you're going to be really shaken. If your hope is in these things, then you're going to be shaken. But we're in this world, but we're not of this world. And so, yes, we can have nice things. You can have money. You can have all those things, but your heart cannot be there. You'll be blinded by the pursuit of these things, and you will be shaken. But Goshen, again, is a divine jurisdiction. Let me give you that definition again. Jurisdiction. Juris having to do with exousia, delegated authority. It's authority. You have the authority, diction, to speak.
1: Yes, sir.
0: Amen. I'm telling you. You got to get it, because in 2019, it began the decade of pay. 2023 began the decade, was the year of the open door. And now this is going to become more and more clear that what you are saying is coming to pass. What you are saying, you're going to have. Whether good or bad, whether of God or of the devil, you're going to have it. So I want to emphasize very strongly, get a harness, put that bit in the horse's mouth. Get a hold of that rudder. And someone that may be, I don't know who it may be, but someone that may be, sinking their ship with their words or always into something because of their words, get a handle on that. Pray, ask God help you with that, because it's going to be vitally important that you find this place of divine jurisdiction. Okay? God did some amazing things with Goshen. Let's dig into it a little bit. The foundation, let me go to some foundation. If you have your Bibles, one of y'all got Bibles. So, go to your phone. There's another Bible. All right, two Bibles. Three Bibles. Four Bibles. Four Bibles in church. Five, six, by no, she had it. That's her. I see real clear up here. Six Bibles in church. It is. It's the world that we live in. But as long as you can follow along in the scripture, right? But in Genesis chapter 45, in verse 10, I want to take my time with this teaching, because this is, we're at the threshold of this now. We're 7 days in. This thing is going to shift, and this is going to become the emphasis of the new era. Okay, something has come to a close, and this will start it. So Genesis chapter 45. And verse number 10. The scripture says, "And thou shalt dwell in the land of Goshen, and thou shalt be near unto me, thou and thy children and thy children's children and thy flocks and thy herds and all that thou hast." Okay, we'll come back to that. Now this is Joseph speaking to his father Jacob and his brothers, as he has been made prime minister in Egypt. And the first thing, and we'll come back to it, but the first thing I want you to notice about this divine jurisdiction is that

0: Joseph said, you will be near to me. That's important that in this new era, we purpose to walk near to God. That you walk close as you possibly can with the Lord. Okay, that's the first thing, but we'll come back to it. Exodus chapter 8, verse 22. And I will sever in that day the land of Goshen, in which my people dwell, that no swarms of flies shall be there. To the end thou mayest know that I am the Lord in the midst of the earth. I will put a division between my people and thy people. Tomorrow shall this sign be. Amen. I will sever and I will put a division between my people and thy people, the Egyptian. Now, I want to say to you that this era is going to be filled with supernatural experience. Thank you. Thank you, Evangelist. Supernatural experiences, visitations, sightings, you know, deliverances, healings. And we were blessed, I believe it was the second service that we were doing in Trinidad, and there was a prophet there. And Apostle Tony asked him to come say something after the message, and that he came, and he said what he was seeing while I was speaking were angels. We've had some say that here. And there was someone that we, the elders and I, ministered to one evening here after church, a little late after the service. And they were talking about the angels that they saw. And what he described that he saw behind me or with me, this guy in Trinidad described the same one. And, you know, it really, really did something to my spirit, man, because the presence of God was so prevalent there that you know there was a presence, Holy Spirit. You understand me? But there was something that was, and I know it was the angels that were there. And he talked about how large he was. And people mentioned how large they are. I've had people say that you got a big angel following. I said, I know. But my point, prepare yourself because the veil in this new era is going to be very thin between the spirit realm and the natural realm. The realm, the veil that separates the spirit realm from the natural realm is going to be. So it's important to discard all the weights and the sin that does so easily beset. You got to get rid of that stuff so that you know, this visitation doesn't ruin you. See, God's presence is holy. It's holy.
1: This is more than another church anniversary. This is a divine appointment.
2: God is your source. You got to get this in your mind, and it will begin to manifest itself in the physical realm.
1: This is a prophetic gathering for everyone hungry to experience God's power and walk in covenant authority.
2: God will give strategies. Oh, yes.
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5: 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Come on.
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4: No one knows what he knows. No one can do for us what he can do. There is no one who can quiet my spirit like he can. There's no one who can lift me out of a distressful moment just like that, like he can. No one can enable you to rest in the midst of difficulty that's not going to go away. You can't shake it. You can't run away from it. You can't loose yourself from it. You're stuck in it. How do I live with peace and contentment and joy when it appears to be that we're stuck in something?
5: Has the upheaval in this world left you feeling uncertain and insecure? The byproducts of these grinding fears are stress, worry, and anxiety. Today's edition of In Touch, the teaching ministry of Dr. Charles Stanley, reminds us that Jesus offers to shoulder your cares and burdens for you. Stay with us and learn how to find confidence in the midst of distress.
4: The year was 1944, and I was in the eighth grade. We were in a war, and we were fighting in the Pacific and also in Europe. It was a time of great distress and turmoil in this country. Many things were rationed, food and some clothes and automobiles and tires and all those kind of things. It was a time of great distress because many American young men were dying on foreign shores. It was a time of great stress because people did not know what was going to happen because of all the things we were hearing about the war and how it was going on. And oftentimes people would sit in the evening and listen to the news while they were eating dinner. And it was a troublesome time because oftentimes they'd give reports of where this particular division was and what was going on in the fighting. One morning, my social studies teacher walked into class and laid her books down and picked up a Bible, and she said, "We're going to do something different this morning." And she began to read. And I remember thinking, she's about to cry. And then she told us that listening the night before, she'd heard the news, and her husband was in a particular division, which they talked about. They were in a very bloody battle, and she was afraid. And you know, I don't remember my teacher's name, but I have never forgotten that psalm. And how many times I've turned to it when I was going through some difficulty or some fearful time, I remembered Psalm 46. So I want you to turn to it, if you will, because this is a wonderful psalm of encouragement. And I want to talk about confidence in the midst of our stressful times in life, going through distressful times. And this is a word of encouragement. And the psalmist says, beginning in verse 1, God is our refuge and strength, a very present help in trouble. Therefore, we will not fear, though the earth should change, and though the mountains should slip into the heart of the sea, though its waters roar and foam, and though the mountains quake at its swelling pride. There is a river whose streams make glad the city of God, the holy dwelling places of the Most High. God is in the midst of her. She will not be moved. God will help her when morning dawns. The nations made an uproar. The kingdoms tottered. He raised his voice. The earth melted. The Lord of hosts is with us. The God of Jacob is our stronghold. Come behold the works of the Lord. Who has wrought desolations in the earth? He makes wars to cease to the end of the earth. He breaks the bow and cuts the spear in two. He burns the chariots with fire. Cease striving and know that I am God. I will be exalted among the nations. I will be exalted in the earth. The Lord of hosts is with us. The God of Jacob is our stronghold. What a wonderful word of encouragement to us. Now, all of us experience stress in our life. And all of us go through situations and circumstances when we think the stress is more than we can handle. And so we will do one of two things when we face stressful periods in our life. And so what I want to talk about in this message today is how to confidently walk through those difficult times that are so stressful, so distressing to us. And there are two ways that you and I can walk through them. And I first of all want to talk about the most natural way. That is, what is the natural way to respond to stressful, difficult, troublesome times in our life? Well, the most prominent way that we choose is to strive against them. And I want to define two or three terms, if I might. First of all, we think in terms of stress. Stress is pressure that we feel. It is either pressure that we feel sort of against us, or we are being tugged and pulled in two different ways. And then there is what we call distress, which is sort of the same thing, except when I think about distress, I think about the fact that that stress has brought me to a place of real deep anxiety and anxiousness in my soul and pain in my feeling. When we think in terms of striving, striving means to contend with. Striving means to fight against. A striving means to put forth a strong effort towards something. And so when we think in terms of striving, the scripture says here, cease striving and know that I am God. Well, what is the opposite of striving? The opposite of striving is what? Resting. That is, if I'm not fighting against something, I'm resting. Well, you say, well, no, wait a minute. How can I rest in the midst of all of this? Well, if I'm going to be able to rest, that means I must be able to trust Him. Well, you say, well, now how in the world am I going to trust God when I'm feeling all this anxiety and this frustration and I'm feeling all this stress and this pressure upon me every morning I wake up, and how am I going to deal with this? You say, well, cease striving. All right, then so what? Then we say the opposite of that striving is resting. Well, how am I going to rest? Well, I'm going to have to trust Him. How am I going to trust Him? And this is the key. Now, listen carefully. Don't miss any of this. Here's the reason, and here's the key to being able to walk through all kind of difficulty, hardships, stress, burdens, troubles, trials, difficulties, and at the same time, listen, and sometimes the pressure may be so strong, stronger than you think you could possibly bear, but when you and I learn this lesson, when we put it to the test, when we practice it, not saying that you'll do it the first time just right, when we begin to understand the way He intended for us to live, you know what? It doesn't make any difference what the devil throws at you. It doesn't make any difference how heavy the burdens may appear to be. It doesn't make any difference what appears to be the cause of that stress. God Almighty will enable you to triumphantly, victoriously, quietly, peacefully walk through that stress so that stress does not become distress, but it turns into an absolutely, listen, indescribable, immeasurable peace and inner quietness that you won't be able to understand. You won't even be able to explain it. You just know that when Almighty God says He is our refuge, He is exactly what He promised. Now, what in the world is this all about? Look at what He says. He says here that we are to know God. Now, let me ask you a question. More than likely, you may be a believer. You've trusted Jesus as your Savior. You know that you're a Christian. If I should ask you, tell me, what do you know about God? God wants us to know Him because He knows that is the heart and the core. That is the real, listen, that's the bottom line of being able to walk through all kinds of difficult and stressful situations, no matter what form it may take, no matter what source it may be. The key, listen, to be able to walk through it victoriously with peace in your heart is to know this God. He says, cease striving and know that I am God. Know that I'm not only your Savior, but your Master and your Lord. Know that I love you unconditionally. Know that the forgiveness of your sin cost me my only begotten Son. Know that I have attributes beyond mercy, but I'm a just God, that I am omnipotent and omniscient and omnipresent, that I'm a loving heavenly Father, and that I see you as one of my children. I have a will and a plan for your life. I want the best for your life at every situation. I will chastise with you when you disobey me. I want you to understand my ways and how I operate, what motivates me. I want you to know that I have the best in mind for you. I want you to know that when you're hurting in pain and suffering and difficulty, that if you allow me, I will turn that into something good for your life. I want you to understand the principles of the Scripture. I want you to understand my Word. I want you to know those men and women in the Bible and how I worked in their lives. I want you to be observant of me. I want you to absorb me. I want you to be absorbed by my Word. I want you to think the way I think. I want you to know what I think. That's what he means when he says, cease striving and know that I am God. Now listen how God describes himself. Now remember, this is written to people who are going through a very stressful time. He says that the tumult that's going on around you, the threatening of war and so forth, is like earthquakes and tidal waves and war and violence and all these things. Listen to what he says. He says, here's the God you can trust in. Watch this. Verse 1. He is our refuge. He's a place to which I can run. He is my strength when I am very weak. He is a present help. Thank God he said present. And notice what he says, in trouble. That means, the Hebrew means in tight places. When I get in a tight place and I feel the pressure and I feel the stress, he says what? He says, he is a very present help when I'm in a tight place. Then if you'll notice what he says, not only that, but he says in verse 7, he is our stronghold. And if you'll notice twice, he says, verse 11 and verse 7, he is with us. Now, what we have to ask is this. What do we mean by knowing him? We said, listen, not just to know about him, but to know him in a personal way. Now, listen, if you know someone personally, you have a relationship with them. The better that relationship, the better you know them. When he says, cease striving and know that I'm God, the next question is, all right, how do I get to know him? Well, let me ask you this. How do you get to know anybody? Number one, you spend time with them. That's the way you get to know someone. He says, be still and know that I am God. The God you serve, I want you to know that I am God. I want you to know me as God. You spend time with him. And you know what? No one knows what he knows. No one can do for us what he can do. There is no one who can quiet my spirit like he can. There's no one who can lift me out of a distressful moment just like that, like he can. Talking to someone else at times may help. No one can enable you to rest in the midst of difficulty that's not going to go away. You can't shake it. You can't run away from it. You can't loose yourself from it. You're stuck in it. How do I live with peace and contentment and joy and indescribable joy when it appears to be that we're stuck in something? I'll tell you how. When you know him, you can live in anything, believe me, you can. Listen, I want to make this statement very clear. I'm not saying that you should live in a situation where you are being physically abused in such a fashion that it is dangerous. I'd never say that. I'm talking about those things that other than that. Just because something's tough and hard and difficult. Neither am I saying that you should never walk away from something. If God tells you to walk away, you better get out. God's not going to ever tell you to violate his word. That's the key. He will never tell you to do something that violates the word of the living God. How do I know him? You spend time with him. How do I know him? Here's how I know him. I find out what he thinks. I will never know you till I find out what you're thinking, because that's who you really are. So how do I find out what God's thinking? I get in this book that tells me what he's thinking. Or I listen to a message, or read another book, or something that tells me how God is thinking. How does God think? How do I know him? I observe what God does in other people's lives. I observe also what God does in my own life. Because you see, one of the ways that we discover what God's like is to watch what he does in our life. And then some time will go by. We will turn around and we will say, God, what are you doing in my life? Help me to understand what's going on. You see, if I become observant of what God is doing in other people's lives, I will learn some things, some powerful lessons. I will learn how God thinks. I will learn what God means when God says, this is what I want you to do. Well, why would you ask me to do that? You see, I will understand who he is and what he's like when I begin to understand how God thinks. My friend, listen, you will never understand how God thinks until this word becomes something that you don't just read to say you read through the Bible, but that you begin to absorb. You begin to look between the lines and say, God, what were you saying? What were they feeling? How did you work in Abraham's life, in Moses' life, in David's life, in Daniel's life? How did you work in Paul's life? How did your son operate? He certainly was not striving. Jesus could walk through the most awesome hardship and difficulty and trial in life. And what? There was this overwhelming sense of inner peace and quietness. You know why? Because Jesus was never striving with his Father. He knew him. He says, if you've seen me, you've seen the Father. I'm the Father of one. No strife. No contention, no war, no conflict, no striving. He had an absolute perfect relationship. If I'm going to get to know him, I've got to spend time with him. I've got to find out how he thinks. And then you know what? If I'm going to know him, I've got to be able to tell him how I think. Lord, this is what I'm thinking. This is the way I see it. This is what's going on in my life. I've got to be open and transparent. Then you know what? If I'm going to know him, I've got to be able to listen. Not just tell him what I think. Then I've got to take time to listen to hear him respond to what I think and how I feel. And you say, well, now, God never spoke to me audibly. He doesn't have to. He's greater than that. Don't limit God to speaking audibly. God knows how to speak. Listen, straight from his spirit, straight to your spirit, and bypass anything that is audible. He is an infinite God. Be still, he says, and know that I'm God. To know this God is to know, listen, the most important thing I will ever know is to know the God of the Bible. And therefore, listen, if that is the most precious of all knowledge, then I should spend more time learning something about who he is than wasting time, wasting precious, valuable time. Listen, when you and I die, we're going to leave this world and everything that's in it. Everything I've learned that applies to this world won't make a bit of difference. When we and I stand in the presence of God, everything we have learned about him, everything we have learned in our personal experience with him, it will all be important for all eternity. What is this life? But listen, it is a brief period of schooling to discover who this God is we're going to spend eternity with. Think about it. Eternity we're going to spend with him. If you love someone, love your husband, your wife, or someone you love dearly, you could probably say, you know what? I'd like to spend eternity with this person because I love them so much. Well, I'll tell you something. You're going to spend eternity with God. And this is the time to get to know him. The truth is, if I'm going to live with peace, if I'm going to live without striving, I am going to have to learn. Who is this God? What is he about in my life? As I think about, for example, the people in the scriptures, and this is where we learn a lot about God. Think about this for a moment. Think about where you find Moses. You find him in the wilderness. Where did you find Jesus? So often, up in the mountains, talking to the Father. Where did you find the Apostle Paul? In Arabia, alone, listening to God. John on the Isle of Patmos, banished by the Roman Emperor. Banished to the Isle of Patmos, alone, to be with God. My friend, listen carefully. I cannot tell you. I can tell you, but I cannot tell you effectively enough. The most important moments in your life and my life. The moments that not only help me to understand who God is and what he's like, but the moments that most quieten my spirit. The moments that can cause all the rush and the hurry and the stress and the distress and the frustrations and the fears and the anxieties that absolutely dwindle into nothing. Are those moments in stillness, in quietness, and allowing my trust level to reach its pinnacle to be able to say, Father, I lay that down. Thank you, dear God, I don't have to handle that. Thank you that you said you're my refuge. You're my strength. You are my ever-present help in trouble. You are my stronghold. You're the one to whom I can run. You're the rock upon which I stand, absolutely immovable. You're the shield to protect me. You're my deliverer in every single battle of life. You know when you and I get our best glimpses of him? When we get quiet and we get alone with him and we just say, Father, I want you to show me yourself. And even when you've been through a very difficult storm, when you find yourself in great distress and turmoil, if you want to step out of that quickly, here's what you do. You remind yourself, don't strive against this. Just get still. Rest it in Him. Trust Him to handle this for you. Our omnipotent, omniscient, omnipresent God who says, listen, He is my ever-present help in time of trouble. He will enable me to face this confidently, courageously, victoriously, in such a fashion that I will come out knowing Him better, deeper in my love for Him and my relationship to Him, and with a perfect peace that is absolutely beyond comprehension. Now listen, you and I have two choices in life. One of them is not to get rid of stress and distress in life. Have two choices in life. Either I'm going to strive with the things I have to deal with in life, or I'm going to rest with the Lord. Rest them in His hands. It doesn't make any difference what it is. He can handle it. I'm your refuge. I'm your rock. I'm your horn. I am your deliverer. I'm your stronghold. I'm your fortress. He can handle it. So the question today is simply this. Which choice will you make? Will you strive with life and do it yourself apart from God? Will you strive with life even though you're a Christian because you don't know Him and won't take time to learn who He is and what He's about? Or will you just rest it with Him and trust Him? Listen, He can handle anything you give Him.
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5: 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Here's a moment with Charles Stanley.
4: Well, his faith was what it was all about, because if he had not had the faith to believe that by the experiences that he'd had before, as he says, a bear and a lion that he'd kill, I think facing Goliath would have been a frightening thing. But he faced Goliath with this awesome sense of unwavering faith that he was going to kill him, because he was going to glorify God in the process and defend the name of Holy God before all those Philistines. And so I think it was his faith and his experience, and that's the way God operates in all of our lives. He takes our faith, experience, and gifts that he's given us, puts them together, and exercises his purpose and his plan and accomplishes it. And he does that every day through all of us.
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Baruch Hashem Adonai, blessed is the name of the Lord. This is Cynthia West with For Such a Time as This. Shalom, shalom. With God, nothing is impossible. The eagle soars in his rightful place, and the lion roars from Israel. Israel is forever. And because the spirit of truth is here, the spiritual and physical reverential fear of Almighty God is also here. You are a child of God. I encourage you to let the sound of God come out of your being, from your inner man, from your belly. We can all feel, for such a time as this, that there is a growing desire in us to be all that we can be. We must know the truth, and the truth will make us free. So, you must make a sound. Everything in the universe is a sound. Child of God, be blessed and be free. And if you would like Jesus to come into your heart and life and be your Lord and Savior, ask with me now. Holy Spirit, please show me Jesus and let Jesus be seen in me. I pray God's divine protection and guidance over President Trump, his cabinet and his advisors and everyone and everything pertaining to them. I declare common sense is a wonderful thing. Hallelujah. God bless the United States of America. And I know that for such a time as this, spiritually, some of us are at a Red Sea moment. There is no going back. You have to go forward trusting Jesus. So, I remind you of Psalm 91. Someone needs to hear this right now for such a time as this. He who dwells in the secret place of the Most High will remain secure and rest in the shadow of the Almighty, whose power no foe, no enemy can withstand. I will say of the Lord, He is my refuge and my fortress, my God in whom I trust, with great confidence and on whom I rely. For He will save you from the trap of the fowler and from the deadly pestilence, and He will cover you and completely protect you with His pinions, and under His wings you will find refuge. His faithfulness is like a shield and a wall. You will not be afraid of the terror of night, nor the arrow that flies by day, nor the pestilence that stalks in darkness, nor of the destruction, sudden death, that lays waste at noon. 1,000 may fall at your side and 10,000 at your right hand, but danger will not come near you. You will only be a spectator as you look on with your eyes and witness the divine repayment of the wicked, as you watch safely from the shelter of the Most High, because you have made the Lord, who is my refuge, even the Most High.

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0: Welcome to Through the Bible with Bible teacher Dr. J. Vernon McGee. You know, we're on a five-year journey through the whole Word of God, and we're pulling up to Matthew chapter 11 as we study the life of John the Baptist. So find your place in Scripture and grab your seat on the Bible bus. And as you're settling in, Greg and I want to take just a moment to give a warm welcome to those of you who are probably new to our listening family.
1: Yeah, this is an exciting time in the five-year cycle of Through the Bible, which, by the way, this is only the 12th time in half a century that we've started a new cycle. That's pretty amazing to think about.
0: Yeah, and if you're new and you're still listening, which means you went through Genesis and you went through the first part of Matthew, that
1: means
0: you're doing well, and you probably have a new habit formed.
1: Yes.
0: And we want to give you some tips and tricks and advice on how to make sure that you make it through the entire 5 years and beyond.
1: Yes, but before we get to some of those great tips and tricks, let's just talk about what is Through the Bible, because some folks, hopefully by now they've gotten it. Of course, anybody could step on the Bible bus at any time, but we have seen historically a great uptick in people's interest as we start the new journey. But basically, the Through the Bible program was designed by a retired pastor named Dr. J. Vernon McGee, who always believed in teaching the Bible systematically, and he decided to do this on the radio, and it's a simple, just read the Bible, explain it, and go from the Old Testament to the New and back and forth, because he integrates everything together.
0: Yeah, and the other thing that we've done is we've always had some level of resources, and we've continued to expand those over the years. Notes and outlines, for instance, have always been available. So if you would like to be able to have some type of a paper reference, we do have our notes and outlines now packaged into a single book. It's available for download and PDF for free, or we can send you an abbreviated copy also for free if you want to have that on your bookshelf.
1: Yes.
0: And then we've also come out with these Bible companions, which I love because they're tied to specific books of the Bible. It has a synopsis of Dr. McGee's teaching, and then there are some discussion questions. And oh, my friend, if you ever wanted a resource for a small group Bible study, do we have a product for you? And it's available for free, so it's not like I'm pitching a sale thing. If you need a paper-bound copy, we can get that to you. We do charge to cover our costs on that. But we really want people to engage with the Bible themselves, and Dr. McGee is such a great teacher to take you along the study of all 66 books of Scripture.
1: Yes, and some other resources. We would encourage you to get on our newsletter mailing list.
0: Yes.
1: And again, if you're new, we want to emphasize something. Dr. McGee basically put restraints on those of us that lead Through the Bible. We do not, other than mentioning once in a while that we're listener-supported, we never send out appeal letters asking for money. So if you would get our newsletter, you could just go to ttb.org, and it's very easy to sign up, or call 1-800-65-BIBLE. It will literally take you less than 1 minute, and you'll get this beautiful monthly newsletter with teaching from Dr. McGee, prayer requests from around the world, articles from our global team members who are traveling the world, and it's a really great resource, and we hope you'll get it.
0: Yeah.
1: It also includes a very handy bookmark, so you can keep up with whatever passage we're in based on the days of the calendar year.
0: Yeah, and I really like that. And that's another tip if you're new to the program. Yes, Dr. McGee tells you where he's at in Scripture, and he reads verses as he goes through the study. But if you could read that entire passage before the study, you will get so much more out of it. I don't think I've ever read a testimony of a person that said, you know, I took your advice, Steve, and I read it, and I just didn't get any more
1: out
0: of
1: it. That's correct. We hear the other a lot.
0: Yeah, everybody. He says, man, that was really a kind of an X factor to get more out of the Scripture and out of Dr. McGee's teaching. So I'd encourage you to do that. And then finally, full circle, sign up for our world prayer team.
1: Yes.
0: We don't have a lot of time to go into detail, but go to ttb.org and sign up for that. And you will be able to get an email every day, Monday through Friday. And you can pray around the world with us that the impact of Through the Bible would continue, and get a testimony of how the program is impacting that particular part of the world. It will revolutionize the way you go through your inbox, and hopefully add some fire to your own personal prayer life.
1: And just one last thing, if you're a seasoned listener of Through the Bible, you've been on many trips or one or two, write to us and tell us what advice would you give new listeners, and we may share that on the air.
0: We would love that. Greg, why don't you pray for us?
1: Father, we just are in awe that you have kept this ministry going for more than half a century, this simple Bible teaching ministry that people just support in prayer and giving just because they love it. and we give it out in 250 languages around the world. This is a miracle, this whole ministry, and we thank you for it. And we ask you now to do miracles in our lives as we open our hearts and study your word. In Jesus' name, amen.
0: Let's open our Bibles to Matthew 11 as we go through the Bible with Dr. J. Vernon McGee.
2: Now back to the 11th chapter of the book of Matthew, the Gospel of Matthew. And this chapter has written over it, my Bible, rejection. He had gone out after he gave the ethic and had sent his disciples out first, and then he went out, and now there's been the rejection. First of all, there was the doubt, even in the mind of John the Baptist. Art thou he that should come, or do we look for another? And our Lord didn't rebuke John for that, but he did send back by these disciples, tell him what you've seen, and he'll know that I have the credentials of the Messiah, of the one who's to establish the kingdom. And you find that back in the 35th of Isaiah, verses 5 and 6. Let me just lift out this. The eyes of the blind shall be opened, the ears of the deaf shall be unstopped. Then shall the lame man leap as a hart, the tongue of the dumb sing. For in the wilderness shall waters break out and streams in the desert. Now, the wilderness didn't break out with water, and there wasn't streams in the desert. Why? He didn't establish the kingdom when he came the first time. But he was the king, and he had the credentials of the Messiah. And that's all that he's saying. Now he defends John in case anyone wanted to criticize him. Verse 7, and as they departed, Jesus began to say unto the multitudes concerning John, what went ye out into the wilderness to see? A reed shaken with the wind? And by the way, he wasn't a reed shaken with the wind. He was the wind shaking the reeds. The pulpit today has become very weak because it will not speak out and tell the truth always. There's the danger today of the pulpit being subject to somebody sitting out there in the pew that doesn't like the preacher or the message tailored to suit a certain group in a church. The message should be given out regardless, and the pulpit should be a wind shaking reeds. And too often it's a reed that's shaken by the wind, by the way, and that's not as it should be. John the Baptist, thank God for him. He was a wind shaking reeds, and he wasn't a reed shaken by the wind. And our Lord continues, verse 8. But what went ye out for to see? A man clothed in soft raiment? Behold, they that wear soft clothing are in king's houses. John the Baptist was rugged, and he was a rugged individual. Verse 9, what went ye out to see? A prophet? Yea, I say unto you, and more than a prophet. Now, he was a prophet, but he's more than that. The superiority of John, actually, over the Old Testament prophets is amazing here. For this is he of whom it is written, behold, I send my messenger before thy face, which shall prepare thy way before thee. Now, our Lord declares clearly that he came to fulfill Malachi, the 3rd chapter, verse 1, that he was the messenger. Now he goes on, verily I say unto you, among them that are born of women, there hath not arisen a greater than John the Baptist. He's the greatest of any in the past. Now, we sometimes today debate the question of who was greater, Moses or Abraham. And then there are others that like to put David in the list. Well, the Lord Jesus said there'd been none greater than John the Baptist. And I'm sure our Lord would have put Abraham and Moses and David, since he mentioned them so many times, none of them topped John the Baptist. But now notice what he says, notwithstanding, he that is least in the kingdom of heaven is greater than he. So that when you come to this period, after our Lord came into the world, and this group he's calling out of the world today, the least, why? Because he's in Christ, clothed with the righteousness of Christ. Now verse 12, and from the days of John the Baptist until now, the kingdom of heaven suffereth violence, and the violent take it by storm. This has been a difficult verse. This force here can be either internal or external, and it's made it difficult to interpret this verse. The forces of evil from without seek to destroy it. That's true. but also only those who are committed wholeheartedly press into it. That is, they violently want to come in. You see, there is the note of need and desperation. We've already seen that one young man ran and fell at his feet and says, Master, I'll follow you whithersoever thou goest. You see, you have these two aspects. I'm not quite clear in my thinking what our Lord meant. I rather think he meant both. He was referring to both of these. Now let me read on at verse 13. For all the prophets and the law prophesied until John. You see, John is a prophet. And if ye will receive it, this is Elijah, which was for to come. He that hath ears to hear, let him hear. Now, what is it you're to hear? Well, the Spirit of God, I think, would make this clear to us. And will you listen to me very carefully here? The fact of the matter is that John the Baptist fulfilled the messenger that was to come in Malachi 3:1. But the question arises, if they had accepted Christ at that time, had been promised that Elijah would come. All right, what about that? Our Lord said that this, if ye will receive it, that is, receive him, this is Elijah which was for to come. I know somebody's going to say to me, well, that means he would establish the kingdom immediately. Then that would mean that John the Baptist would have been Elijah. That's it exactly. Somebody then says, well, how can that be? And I have an answer for you. I don't know. I just know that's what Jesus said. And do you know that he can do things that I can't explain? And there are a lot of things God has done, is doing, going to do. I can't explain them, but God says he's going to do them, and I go along with the Lord on this, that this would have been true. In other words, this keeps this argument down today. There are those that say, well, it wasn't a sincere offer of the kingdom if he came and intended to go to the cross and die. Oh, yes, it was. Somebody says, well, if they had accepted him. Well, the interesting thing is they didn't. And these iffy questions are no good anyway. People say, if Adam and Eve had not have sinned, what would it have been? I don't know, because they sinned, friends. That's an if question. And these iffy questions are no good. And they pose problems that don't exist. And there are enough problems that do exist without making up some. Now, will you notice, he goes on to say here, verse 16, but whereunto shall I liken this generation? And this is one of the parables he gave that is loaded, my friend, with biting sarcasm and irony, not to hurt or harm, but to illustrate a great truth. He says, whereunto shall I liken this generation? It's likened unto children sitting in the markets and calling unto their fellows and saying, we've piped unto you, and ye have not danced. We've mourned unto you, and ye have not lamented. The picture is this, a group of children out playing in the street. And one group says, let's play funeral. They play funeral, and they say, no, we don't like that. Let's play wedding. They play wedding, and then they say, we don't like that. One extreme to the other. They're spoiled children. That generation was like that, and we have them like that today. Now, will you notice what is said here? For John came neither eating nor drinking, and they say, he hath a demon. John came. He's austere. My, I tell you, John was very severe, and he was out there in the wilderness fasting. Now the Son of Man came eating and drinking, and they say, behold, a man gluttonous and a wine bibber, friend of publicans and sinners, but wisdom is justified of her children. That is, there were those that said, oh, John is too austere. Well, Jesus is friendly. What about him? Oh, he's gluttonous. There are some people in the church, friends, I've learned a long time ago, you can't please them, and you're better off if you forget about them, because nothing will please them. They don't like this preacher because he's quite dry. He just stands up there and in a monotone gives his sermon, and it's too deep, and they don't understand it. And then here comes along another. He pounds the pulpit, and he has a great time, and he's very simple. And they said, we don't like him either. There are a lot of people, you'll never please them, friends, at all. And that was true in our Lord's day. Now, verse 20, then began he to upbraid the cities. Now we've come to a tremendous change. He's the king. He has presented his credentials. He's performed miracles. He'd enunciated the ethic. He had presented himself. He'd preached the gospel, the kingdom of heaven is at hand. They had rejected him. He's the king, friends. And therefore, their decision caused him to make a decision. He rejects them. The king always has the last word. Listen to him now. Then began he to upbraid the cities, wherein most of his mighty works were done, because they repented not. Woe unto thee, Chorazin! Woe unto thee, Bethsaida! For if the mighty works which were done in you had been done in Tyre and Sidon, they would have repented long ago in sackcloth and ashes. Now, Chorazin and Bethsaida were two places right up near Capernaum, his headquarters. And he performed many works there. They had rejected him. He now pronounces a judgment upon them. Now, will you notice, verse 22, but I say unto you, it shall be more tolerable for Tyre and Sidon at the day of judgment than for you. And light, friends, creates responsibility. He never had a ministry or headquarters in Tyre and Sidon, but he did up on the Sea of Galilee. Light creates responsibility. And I think there are degrees of punishment as there'll be degrees of reward, because those that had a glorious opportunity, and many have, and turned their back on him. I sometimes put it like this, and I don't want to go into detail on it, but just make the statement. I do not know what God will do with that man out yonder in the South Pacific on a little island who's never heard the gospel, who's bowing down before an image. But I said, I do know what God is going to do with that man who comes and sits in a church where the gospel is preached Sunday after Sunday and does nothing about it. That's very clear what he'll do there. And that's the one I'm disturbed about today. Now listen to our Lord speaks of the place he'd made his headquarters, and thou, Capernaum, which art exalted unto heaven. What a privilege they had having the headquarters of Jesus in their city. But they rejected him. Thou shalt be brought down to hell, for if the mighty works which have been done in thee had been done in Sodom, it would have remained until this day. God would never have destroyed Sodom, because if the mighty works he'd done there, why, that city would have made some movement. They'd at least turned from their wicked ways and would not have merited the judgment that came upon them. Now listen to him. But I say unto you that it shall be more tolerable for the land of Sodom in the day of judgment than for thee. And friends, this is very strong language, and it ought to make some folks sit up. I would 10,000 times rather be in the darkness of a jungle, never having heard the gospel, than to be an officer in one of our modern churches who has an open Bible and who's never accepted Christ as his Savior. He makes it very clear here. Sodom and Gomorrah were terrible places, but it's going to be more tolerable for them than a place that heard the message of Jesus Christ, and he was there. Now, verse 25, at that time, Jesus answered and said, I thank thee, O Father, Lord of heaven and earth, because thou hast hid these things from the wise and prudent, and hast revealed them unto babes. And Lord of Heaven takes you right back to Genesis, if you'll recall, back to the 14th chapter. He's the Lord of heaven and earth. But many wise miss it, and yet sometimes the babes catch it. Dr. Ironside said years ago, always put the cookies on the bottom shelf so the kiddos can get them. The little ones can get them. And if you preach so the children understand it, you can almost be sure the older folk understand it, but even sometimes they miss it. How important it is. Now listen to him. Even so, Father, for so it seemed good in thy sight. All things are delivered unto me of my Father, and no man knoweth the Son but the Father. Neither knoweth any man the Father save the Son, and he to whomsoever the Son will reveal him. And this was his way, as he said to his own later on, no man cometh to the Father but by me. Now we come to a definite break and change in his message. I think anyone can see this. Before it had been, repent, the kingdom of heaven is at hand. He's now been rejected as the Messiah. These cities have turned their back upon him, and so had Jerusalem. But listen to him, verse 28. He's now turning from the nation, no longer presenting the kingdom. He's now on the way to the cross, and he's giving an invitation to the individual. Listen to him. Come unto me, all ye that labor and are heavy laden, and I'll rest you. Take my yoke upon you and learn of me, for I'm meek and lowly in heart, and ye shall find rest unto your souls, for my yoke is easy, and my burden is light. Now, the burden that he's talking about here, heavy laden, the burden is the burden of sin. Friends, sin's too heavy for you to carry. You'll really get a hernia if you try to carry your load of sin. And I mean, friend, the only place in the world to put your burden is at the cross of Christ. He bore it for you. He invites you to come. Bring your burden of sin to him, and he'll forgive you. He bore it for us on the cross. Then there's that commitment we can make, take his yoke. And that means to be yoked with him, learn of him. He's meek and lowly in heart. And then there is a rest that comes by being committed to Christ. You don't have to worry about certain things if you're committed to him. You don't have to be everlastingly trying to get on a committee in the church, become an officer, or become prominent, or sing a solo. You don't have to worry about that. Oh, there's so many preachers today trying to get on in their denomination. They want an office. And that's not confined to denominations. It's confined to all kinds of organizations. I just quit joining organizations. I got so tired of watching men that are ambitious, wanting an office, wanting a job, wanting to be chairman of something, a president of something. May I say to you, it's marvelous to be committed to him. And then you don't have to worry about the office or the position. Don't have to be running around after it, because he'll put you right where he wants you if you're yoked up to him. Now that brings us to chapter 12. Now we'll be able to get our foot in the door of this chapter. At that time, Jesus went on the Sabbath day through the corn, and his disciples were hungered and began to pluck the ears of corn and to eat. Actually, the Pharisees and the scribes broke with him on the question of the Sabbath day. He asserted that he was the Lord of the Sabbath day. Here is where they broke with him. And here is something I'd have you note that's so important. Before we get involved in this sabbatic argument that he had, they've been arguing it ever since, is this. His disciples were pulling the ears of corn and eating them, and it was the wheat or the oats or barley, and they were taking it and eating it. Now, to pull that was harvesting, and they were doing it on the Sabbath day. But the interesting thing is, why did they do it? Well, they were hungry. Why were they hungry? They were following him. And you remember, our Lord said to that man who wanted to follow, the foxes have holes, the birds of the air have nests. Son of Man hasn't anywhere to lay his head, and he also has difficulty eating at times, the poverty that he bore. And they're hungry. That's the reason they did it. And our Lord now is going to defend them. And here is the break. And you have a Sabbath question in two places. You'll find it here on the outside in the field, then again in the synagogue. And these are two places, the inside and the outside, or the outside and the inside. Now, will you notice? But when the Pharisees saw it, they said unto him, Behold, thy disciples do that which is not lawful to do upon the Sabbath day. They were harvesting. That's what it would have been called in that day. And I'm willing to go along with that, because they did it by hand in that day. And it sure looked like these 12 men going through just pulling it right and left. And they said, that's harvesting. You're breaking the Sabbath day. Now our Lord defended them by referring to David. And remember, he's in the line of David. And David had done this for his men. And now he's in the line of David. David was the king. I say that he's asserting kingship here. But you know, we're going to have to reserve this until next time. Until then, may God richly bless you.
0: 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I'm Steve Swetson. I'll save a seat for you next time.

0: Our story on the Bible Bus today is just one step in a five-year journey through the entire Word of God. Come along for the ride, and you'll study both the Old Testament and New Testament, discovering God's great redemption story. Is this your story too?
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1: There is only one way that you can know what your Heavenly Father is like, and that's in His Word. 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And so you'll understand in Joshua chapter 20, there you see a glimpse of the character of your Heavenly Father.
0: Many Bible teachers today, thankfully not all, discount the truth of the Old Testament. Words spotlighting our powerful and awesome God are diluted, and they're presented as collections of stories that are irrelevant to life in 2026. We thank you for joining Dr. Michael Youssef for Leading the Way. 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
1: You could not have heard me for very long without hearing me making references to my early childhood and my boyhood, and the fact that I was quite a mischievous little fella. And for my mischievous deeds, I received a little bit more than my fair just reward from my father. My father believed in one form of justice, his. Mercy was only administered on few occasions at the insistence of my mother. And so you can understand my ardent desire that whenever I got into mischief, I wanted to run as far away from my father as possible, especially if he saw me. Now, if he had not seen me, you can understand also my ardent desire to try to beg, bribe, and plead with my siblings not to tell him. Suffice it to say that at the age of 11, I changed schools without telling my father. And he had to find out the hard way. I was what you would call full of initiatives since I was a little fellow. I really was. That's the nice way to put it. But the point I'm trying to make is beyond this, is that I did have a boyhood friend. And my boyhood friend got into some trouble, not as much and as many times as I did, but he got into some of the trouble with me. And what used to really confuse me, and has confused me for a long time, is that when I got into trouble, I ran away as far as I could from my father. But when he got into trouble, he ran to his father. And I couldn't understand that. That was very confusing to me. Then I committed my life to Christ, and I began to develop intimacy with my Heavenly Father. And I began to know my Heavenly Father. And I realized that my friend had a relationship and developed that relationship with his earthly father that is more akin to what my relationship and our relationship with our Heavenly Father ought to be and should be. I want you to listen very carefully. Now that I have been in the ministry and have seen and talked to countless number of people, I have come to the conclusion that there are basically two types of people. There are those who were like me when I was a boy. Whenever they get into sin and rebellion against God, whenever they come under conviction, they run away from God. And then there are those who have learned that whenever they get into sin and rebellion, they immediately run and ask for forgiveness and repent of their sins. They run to the Heavenly Father. You say, how come? Well, you see, it all depends on your view of your Heavenly Father. If you view the Heavenly Father to be arbitrary and to be vindictive and to be angry and in response to my faults, if your view of your Heavenly Father as the one who just cannot wait for you to come to Him and ask for forgiveness and He'll let you have it, and therefore you'll foolishly run away from Him. Or do you see your Heavenly Father as the God of mercy and the God of grace and the God who's full of compassion, who longs for you and for me to come to Him in repentance and seeking His forgiveness? It all depends. But here's the problem. Listen to me very carefully. There are many people who equate their relationship with their Heavenly Father based on their relationship with their earthly fathers. Big mistake. Big mistake. Listen to me. Whether your earthly father was gentle or harsh, whether your earthly father is kind or not, whether your earthly father strong or weak, whether your earthly father is merciful or not, whatever your relationship with your earthly father, whether it is good or bad, it is good to equate that relationship with the Heavenly Father. Amen. There is only one way that you can know what your Heavenly Father is like, and that's in His Word. There is only one manifestation of what your Heavenly Father is like, and that is His Son, the Lord Jesus Christ. There is only one source from which you can understand and how to relate to your Heavenly Father, and that's the Bible. And so you'll understand in Joshua chapter 20, there you see a glimpse of the character of your Heavenly Father. A glimpse of the merciful Heavenly Father. Turn to it with me if you haven't already. Joshua chapter 20. We saw how God supernaturally provided for His people. We saw how God supernaturally crossed them over the river of impossibility. We saw how supernaturally the impenetrable walls of Jericho crumbled before them. We saw how God compassionately helped them deal with sin and repent and turn to Him. We saw how supernaturally God gave them victory over powerful enemies. We saw how God divided the land of promise between them. We saw how He rebuked them when they were slack in not claiming the inheritance that He provided for them. And here in chapter 20, God instructs them to exercise justice, to exercise mercy, and to exercise compassion. How? By building 6 cities of refuge. This is not a new idea that God said, hey, by the way, now you divided the land among you, now start building 6 cities of refuge. No, no, no. This was actually given to them back in the book of Exodus. God told Moses to establish cities of refuge. And we're going to see why and the significance of that in a minute. In Exodus chapter 21, and then it was detailed of what to do in the book of Numbers chapter 35 and in the book of Deuteronomy chapter 19. And so here's the question. Why would God stress the importance of building these cities of refuge 4 times in the scripture? 4 times. The answer. Because God wanted to stress the sanctity of human life. God wanted to impress upon them the value that they must place on every life. God wanted to emphasize the seriousness of taking another's life, even if it is by accident. Let me give you the background very quickly so you can track with me. The law required life for life. When somebody deliberately takes someone's life, that life must be lost because to emphasize the value of life. But then the problem came if you get 2 guys out in the forest and they were cutting woods, and then all of a sudden an axe flew from one's hand, hit the other guy, and he died. What's the answer then? Well, according to the law of God, this person who is unintentionally committed manslaughter should not die. But the danger, of course, is you get the next of kin and a brother or uncle or somebody says, I don't care, intentional, unintentional, I'm going to kill him. I am going to take revenge and I have the law on my side. And so God, the God of justice, the God of mercy, the God of compassion, the God of grace, told Joshua to build 6 cities throughout the land of Israel, 3 on each side of the River Jordan. What is the purpose? What purpose would these cities serve? They were to be cities in which a man who committed unintentional manslaughter would run and find refuge. But that's not all. The road to these cities of refuge must be in excellent condition. But that's not all. The crossroads to these cities of refuge must be well signposted and well marked. But that's not all. The direction to the cities of refuge must be very clear, and signs that says refuge, refuge, refuge. But that's not all. There were runners along the road who were posted in order to guide the fugitive to the city of refuge, to the nearest one. There were there, these runners would help the fugitive to run into the gates of the city of refuge. These runners were there to guide the person into the right place. These runners were to point the direction to the city of refuge. These runners were to support that person along the way until he reaches the city of refuge. And then when the fugitive arrives, presumably breathless, without wasting a word, he will present his case to the city elders who form the court of the city of refuge. And the court will make a provisional decision, a snap decision, to give him an asylum until the time for a proper trial is set. And if the manslayer is acquitted of premeditated murder, then he must live inside the city of refuge until the high priest had died. After the death of the high priest, that person goes back to his home, goes back to his city, goes back to his community, and he functioned as a citizen. You say, wait a minute, Michael, I understood all of that. I understood everything you said, except that business about the high priest dying. Why is this man be set free only at the death of the high priest? Listen carefully, please. Because the high priest's death is the only ransom for the manslaughter charge. The death of the high priest was the only redemption for the guilty charge. The death of the high priest was the only atonement for that man's sin. The death of the high priest was the only satisfaction to the justice system. Now, if you haven't got the picture by now, you will in a minute. If you haven't begun to shout inside of you, I hope you're going to shout outside of you when you get the picture cleared for you. Listen carefully. You and I are the guilty ones. We're born with guilt. We're born with sin. We inherited sin of Adam. And therefore, the word guilty was written all over us. We were guilty of breaking the law of God. We were guilty of living for self. We were guilty of ignoring and snubbing a holy and righteous God. We were guilty of insubordination and disobedience to the living God, the Creator God, and the Redeemer God. Whether we did this out of knowledge or out of ignorance, it makes no difference. Whether we did this deliberately or not, it makes no difference. The courts of heaven has convened and said, guilty as charged. You're born with sin. You're alienating yourself. You're born alienated from the Father. And the courts of heaven declared us all guilty. Not one of us that was born, that was not born guilty. Oh, but then some runner along the road, He told us where to find the city of refuge. Some runner along the road told us that we can find the place of refuge, that we can find relief from guilt, that we can find escape from the grip of sin, that we can find escape from the judgment of sin, that we can be those forerunners. Those runners have told us where the city of refuge is. They told us who the city of refuge is. And now, after we come to the city of refuge, we come to receive atonement. We receive forgiveness. And receive restoration and healing. When we came to the city of refuge, we were set free. Not only from sin, but the wages of sin. Amen. Amen belongs here. Amen. Amen. Amen. You see, because the great high priest already died on the cross for us, we therefore became redeemed. And now, you and me are the runners. Now, we are the ones who would point the way to the city of refuge. We are the runners who help others to find escape from death and from judgment and from the wrath to come. We are the runners who help others to find escape from eternal death, because that is the call of God upon us. And when a repentant sinner comes in and discovers that the great high priest, not just any high priest, but the great high priest, died on the cross for them, that by the death of the great high priest, that they have been set free, that by the death of the great high priest, he satisfied the claims of the courts of heaven in our behalf, that by the death of the great high priest, the ransom was paid for every repentant individual, regardless of his age, regardless of his color, regardless of his background or her background, regardless of where they come from. That the death of the high priest, the great high priest, was the only provision that God gave us for pardon and restoration and reconciliation with Him. That by the death of the great high priest, we have been set free from sin and the condemnation of sin and the wages of sin and the curse of sin. In the death of that great high priest, we've been given eternal life.

0: Therefore, there is now no condemnation for those who are in Christ Jesus. And that is why the writer of the epistle to the Hebrews, he speaks to us in chapter 6, verse 18, and says, having fled for refuge in laying hold of the hope set before us. No one who is in Christ Jesus, who have taken his or her refuge in Jesus and the shed blood of the great high priest, should ever be afraid of the judgment to come. Now you notice I did not say nobody in the church or a member of the church should be afraid of the judgment to come. No, I didn't say that. I did not say no one who belongs to a denomination or a membership of a local church should not be afraid of the judgment to come. I didn't say that. I only said those who took refuge where? In Jesus. They should not fear the judgment of God until they come and take refuge in Jesus. And if you've never done that, you can do that today. You can do that today. In fact, I can tell you on the authority of the Word of God that those who are in the church but have never taken refuge in the shed blood of Jesus Christ should be afraid the most. Why? Because they're going to be judged more severely than those who have never heard. Hear me right on this one. The church is not a city of refuge. I know some people teach that, but the church is not the city of refuge. The church is a signpost that is pointing the way, saying, go to the city of refuge. Go to Jesus. The church is a big sign that says to everyone who would walk through its doors, flee to Christ. Take refuge in Christ. Turn to Christ. Repent to Christ. Turn to Him, for He alone can give you refuge from sin and the power of sin. And only when you flee to Jesus, the great high priest who died and rose again, will you find forgiveness and relief from guilt and sin. Will you have peace in the midst of troubled times? Will you have power over sin? Will you have hope unending? Will you have eternal life with Him forever? And so, my beloved friends, the question is this. Which direction do you run when you are convicted of sin? Do you do what I did as a boy and run away from your Heavenly Father, stay away from the church, stay away from fellowship, stay away from others, stay away from anybody who bring you under conviction? Or will you run to Him? He would welcome you with open arms. Do you run away from Him or do you run into Him? He is your only refuge. He is the great high priest who not only died, but He rose again. Let me speak to those of you who have known Jesus for many years, but you've been sitting on your hands. You've received salvation. You received forgiveness. But then you look around and you see people are so desperate. They're desperate to find the city of refuge. And instead of you being a runner, you stayed silent. You know where forgiveness, restoration, and healing is? But you never point away. So let me ask you, will you become a signpost pointing people to the only one who can give them refuge? Are you a runner along the way, or have you abandoned your post? Please, God, that you would never rest until you answer that question between you and God. Lord, make me a signpost that leads other to the city of refuge. For there is only one who is the refuge, and His name is Jesus. You see, Satan loves to keep you down in your sin, in your addiction. He loves to convince you that those chains cannot be broken. But I am here to tell you the Word of God says otherwise. That when you run to the city of refuge, when you run to Jesus Christ, He will set you free.
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0: through the Leading the Way app, as well as by subscribing to one of the many podcasts available, and by asking your smart speaker to play Leading the Way. 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
1: So what is truth? The Bible is truth. In a world that's at sea, a world that's tossing from this side to the next, you and I, when we hold a Bible in our hands, when we open it and read it, when we hear the Word of God being read and expounded, we have an answer to the question, what is truth? Truth is every jot and tittle from Genesis 1:1 to the close of Revelation 22. It's true. It is absolutely true.
2: Truth has always been under attack, but it seems more than ever in our day and from all sides. So how can we as Christians be confident that what we know is the truth? Fortunately, we can, and for one very simple reason. Hello and welcome to another episode of Renewing Your Mind. This week we'll be listening to several of the messages from the Ligonier 2026 National Conference, beginning with a message from Dr. Derek Thomas. But be sure to stick around until the end of today's program to learn how you can receive a hardcover edition of Dr. R.C. Sproul's book, Heroes of the Christian Faith. Right now, though, here's Dr. Derek Thomas answering the crucial question, what is truth?
1: What is truth? Well, it's today's question, isn't it? The trajectory from the Enlightenment to our own current time, that truth, if there is such a thing as truth, cannot be known. And so we've grown up in a world, you and I, where we've employed terms like postmodernity, where truth cannot be known, a world of relativism and subjectivism, to questions in latter years, unable to define what a woman is. That's the world in which we live. Our world, a world where there is a rejection of meta-narratives. Truth is a mere social construct rather than a reality corresponding to God's creation. Knowledge is socially constructed, they say, and therefore subjective. What's true for me isn't true for you. And it ends up in a world that is essentially nihilistic. Media outlets, we are now all too familiar with the phrase fake news. It's kind of stuck. That a thing is true depending on who speaks it. Without a standard, a baseline for truth, society devolves into letting the loudest and most powerful determine what is true for the moment. So what is truth? Well, first of all, I want to answer that question because this is the Ligonier Conference and of all people, we know what truth is. Truth is God's revelation in creation and scripture. God's revelation in creation and scripture is true. Jesus, in his final moments in the upper room, in that high priestly prayer, that holy place in the canon of Scripture, John 17, sanctify them by the truth. Your word is truth. You have, of course, statements of general revelation in Romans 1 and Psalm 19. The heavens declare the glory of God and the firmament displays his handiwork. True truths, but needing the what Calvin called the spectacles of Scripture to bring that fuzzy revelation that's there, even of God's eternal power and Godhead, bringing that into sharp focus and relief by the Word of God. So Paul writes in 2 Timothy 3:16 that all Scripture is breathed out by God and profitable for doctrine, reproof, correction, instruction in the way of righteousness, that the man of God might be thoroughly furnished unto every good work. All Scripture is the product of the outbreathing of God. You have Peter saying that holy men of old wrote as they were carried along by the Holy Spirit. And the verb carried along is the same verb that Luke employs in the closing chapters of Acts, in the shipwreck when the sails were brought down because of the fierce storm and the boat was carried along by the wind. Men wrote as they were carried along by the Holy Spirit. Jesus' view of the Bible, the Bible's view of itself, is that Scripture is the Word of God, the infallible, inerrant Word of God. Scripture is authoritative in everything that it teaches. It's the rule of faith and conduct. At the Reformation, it became a slogan, sola scriptura. By Scripture alone, in contradistinction to the medieval church that had raised the power of the magisterium above that of Scripture. Scripture alone. So what is truth? The Bible is truth. In a world that's at sea, a world that's tossing from this side to the next, you and I, when we hold a Bible in our hands, when we open it and read it, when we hear the Word of God being read and expounded, we have an answer to the question, what is truth? Truth is every jot and tittle from Genesis 1:1 to the close of Revelation 22. It's true. It is absolutely true. But then, secondly, Jesus is true. Jesus is true. He said in the upper room earlier that evening, before he prayed the prayer, sanctify them through thy word is truth. He said, I am the way, the truth, and the life. No man comes to the Father but by me. I am the way, the truth, and the life, and no man comes to the Father but by me. Jesus is, in effect, the personification of truth. The Bible is true, the words of the Bible are true, the statements of the Bible are true. Everything that the Bible teaches is true. But Jesus is the personification of that truth. I am the way, the truth, and the life. He's the truth and the summary of all that the Old Testament pointed to in types and shadows and prophecies. He is both true God and true man. Two distinct natures in one person, without confusion or change or division or separation. What is truth? Jesus, who walked on the shores of the Sea of Galilee, he was a true man. The epitome of manhood. But he was also true God at the same time. The second person of the Trinity, the one who had been with the Father from eternity, the one who had made a covenant with his Father to become the mediator, the redeemer of sinners like you and me. Infinite God. Unchangeable in his being, wisdom, power, holiness, justice, goodness, and truth. true prophet to teach us, true priest to redeem us, true king to rule over us, a savior whose destiny it was to face that hour that was to come, where he would lay down his life as a sacrifice in our room and in our stead to satisfy the demands of divine justice. He is the ultimate revelation of God. You know, when children ask, you know, what is God like? And you can quote the catechism, the shorter catechism. God is a spirit, infinite, eternal, and unchangeable, and in his being, wisdom, power, justice, holiness, and truth. But perhaps a simpler answer for a little child would be, he is like Jesus. Because there is no un-Christ-likeness in God. Something of the Father's beauty and presence and holiness is to be found in Jesus. He's the ultimate revelation. He doesn't just speak true words about God. He is the true God. He is the exposition of reality, which is true. He exposes the truth of our lost condition and offers himself as a true substitute to save us from the consequences of our sin. You want to know what is truth? Truth is that you're a sinner. Truth is that by nature you are lost. Truth is that by nature you are unable to save yourselves. The truth is that God loved you and sent his Son into this world to save you and redeem you. His one and only true Son, whom he loved with an eternal love, and he gave him up for us all. How shall he then not with him also freely give us all things? That's truth. But then, thirdly, truth is for life. Gospel truths. There are gospel truths. What are those truths? Well, that we've been raised with Christ and that we sit in heavenly places in Christ. You've been raised with Christ. That's not a truth about the future. It is a truth about the future, about our physical bodies one day, but this is a truth about us right now. Our souls have been raised with Christ. We were dead in trespasses and in sins, but now we are alive unto righteousness. We've been called, that effectual call that called us out of darkness and into light, that regenerated us and quickened us and sent the Holy Spirit to indwell us. We are called and we've been justified. That's true. The doctrine of justification by faith alone in Christ alone, apart from the works of the law, that is true. That we are in a right standing, in a right relationship with God by faith alone in Christ alone, who offered himself as a sacrifice for my sins, and I'm justified. That justification can never be taken from us. Not life, nor death, nor angels, nor principalities, nor powers, nor things present, nor things to come, nor any other thing in all of creation can separate me from the love of God, which is in Christ Jesus our Lord. That's true. How then shall we live? The Holy Spirit, the author of Scripture, the one who indwelt the Lord Jesus and enabled him to do what he did as a Savior, filling him to overflowing. The Holy Spirit will whisper in our ears that eye hath not seen nor ear heard, neither has it entered into the state of man what God has prepared for those that love him. That's true. Isn't it a wonderful thing to be a Christian? Isn't it wonderful that we know things that are true? We're not living in a world of falsehood. We're not living in a meta-narrative that cannot be rested upon. We know, we are certain. We have God's written word. We have his Son. God's promises are true. I will never leave you nor forsake you. That's a great promise, isn't it? When you pass through the valley of darkness, when Satan comes and does his worst, when things happen to you that you don't want to happen and things don't happen that you want to happen, when trials and tribulations come, you have a promise. Do you remember when Bunyan has Christian and his friend in Doubting Castle and they're there for 3 days or so over the weekend? And he comes, it's an astonishing thing that Bunyan says that Christian comes to the point of talking about taking his life, which that was a daring thing to put in a family book in the 17th century. And then do you remember what he found in his pocket? A key called promise. A key called promise. I will never leave you nor forsake you. Having begun a good work, he will complete it unto the day of Jesus Christ. That's a promise. That's true. It's not a half promise. It's not a promise for some Christians and not for others. It's not a promise for, you know, the super spiritual Christians, the ones who go to the Ligonier Conference and read the Reformation Study Bible and sing psalms. Having begun a good work, he will complete it. He will complete it. He will make you into that new creation with a renewed body and soul to dwell forever in the new heavens and new earth. That's a promise that is true. Nothing can separate me from the love of God which is in Christ Jesus our Lord. Nothing. In John 8, 31 and 32, Jesus is speaking to those who have made a profession of faith, but points them to the mark of a true disciple, and that's permanence. If you abide in my word, you are truly my disciples. If you abide in my word, you are truly my disciples, and you will know the truth, and the truth will set you free. Isn't that a beautiful thing? That by nature we are in shackles and chains. But if you abide in God's word which is true, God's word that's infallible, God's word that is inerrant, if you abide in his word, the truth shall set you free. Free from prison, free from captivity, free from doubt. Free to know the truth and to rejoice in it and live in it day by day. The truth in John's gospel is not merely knowledge. Now, it is knowledge. Truth consists of statements and words and propositions and doctrines, truths, as we say. But in John's gospel, truth is more than that. Truth is a person. And when you know him, when you know God's Son, when you know Jesus, when you know that he is your Savior, when you know that he has done everything that needs to be done to propitiate our sins, he has borne the wrath of God to its full, to its maximum. He cried out for you and me, my God, why have you forsaken me? Our sins were reckoned to his account so that his righteous robe might be reckoned to our account. So you're not wearing those filthy rags anymore. Look around you. Look at what you're wearing. You're wearing the righteous robe of the Lord Jesus, who fulfilled every demand, every facet of the law. He became a slave to set you free. You will know the truth, and the truth will set you free. To live and to enjoy life, even in this broken, fallen, crazy world in which we live, where Satan prowls like a roaring lion, seeking whom he may devour, that you may live with joy and peace and assurance, to sing his praises, to love him who is truth, to walk with him who is truth, to listen to his voice as he speaks in his word, which is truth. And you will be welcomed as a child in your father's home with Jesus, your elder brother. Of all the people in the world, you, dear Christian, knows the answer to the question, what is truth? You limit yourself to 5 minutes of news a day. Just 5 minutes. Six, and you're going to go crazy. 10, and you'll be grumpy. And after that, your faith is going to be tested again and again and again. Make sure, dear friend, that you're anchored in the holy, inerrant, and true Word of God. And live by it, day by day. What a gift. God didn't have to give us the Scriptures. There were periods in redemptive history, before Moses, for example, the early church, before the New Testament documents were written. They didn't have a Bible, or they didn't have a complete Bible, but what a blessing to have a Bible. So important at the Reformation that Luther would translate the Bible into German. Tyndale, which cost him his life, translating it into English, so that you and I might know the truth in all of its fullness, in everything that it teaches, to help us live a truthful life in gratitude for all that God has done for us in the gospel. What is truth? Well, we know. We are certain. We don't live in a fog of uncertainty. We live with the knowledge of the truth in our hands and in a person called Jesus, whom we worship and adore and follow as disciples, that we might know all the truth that is possible for us to know. and to live out that truth for his praise and glory.
2: Isn't that wonderful that we don't live in a fog of uncertainty, that indeed we live in the light of God's Word? 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
4: 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Lost your glasses? Forgetting things? Is this normal aging? Although our memories do change as we age, some changes are normal and some are not. There are both reversible and irreversible causes of memory loss. Irreversible causes include Alzheimer's disease, Lewy body disease, and vascular dementia. Long-term chronic alcohol abuse can cause a type of dementia that mimics Alzheimer's. Reversible causes may include depression, medications, and lack of sleep. There are many, many more medical conditions to consider. Your primary care doctor may offer an annual memory screening. There are also community-based free memory screenings available. There's a great deal of hope in the research world these days, and part of the key is early diagnosis. Don't assume anything if you or someone you care about is getting forgetful. Please get checked out. Did I say something today that got your attention? I'm Donna True, and I can be reached at 772-223-7800, Council on Aging of Martin County at the Kane Center. That's 772-223-7800.
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2: And I'll pray. Father, thank you so much for your word and all that it does for us, Lord. We're amazed at how your word is such an effective seed in our hearts, and we pray that you would plant it there this morning as we study in Jesus' name. Amen. Okay, John chapter 10, verse 22. And it was at Jerusalem, the feast of the dedication, and it was winter. And Jesus walked in the temple in Solomon's porch. Then came the Jews round about him and said unto him, how long dost thou make us to doubt? If thou be the Christ or the Messiah, tell us plainly. Jesus answered them, I told you, and you believe not. The works that I do in my Father's name, they bear witness of me. But you believe not, because you are not of my sheep, as I said unto you. My sheep hear my voice, and I know them, and they follow me, and I give unto them eternal life, and they shall never perish, neither shall any man pluck them out of my hand. My Father, which gave me them, is greater than all, and no man is able to pluck them out of my Father's hands. I and my Father are one. Then the Jews took up stones again to stone him. Jesus answered them, many good works have I showed you from my Father. For which of those works do you stone me? The Jews answered him, for a good work we stone thee not, but for blasphemy, because that thou, being a man, makest thyself God. Now, we'll stop there. Now, Jesus, the setting here, as we've told in verse 19, when we come to verse 19, the setting is a division. Jesus is in Jerusalem. He's teaching. From what he has said, there has been what has been described in verse 19 as another again division among the Jews. There was a division, therefore, again among the Jews for these sayings. So Jesus listens as the division now plays out among the Jews. On one side, there's a group that's referred to in verse 20 as the many of them, and they are dangerously close to a cliff as they speak against Jesus, and Jesus just listens in verse 20 as he hears them say, many of them said, he has a devil and is mad, why hear ye him? Okay? Then there's another side, we don't really know the number, but they're not many, so we can refer to them as the fewer, and they don't agree. And they are arguing in verse 21, others said, these are not the words of him that has a devil. Can a devil open the eyes of the blind? So Jesus says nothing at all as these two groups argue about who Jesus is, because he's waiting for those special individuals who'll be willing to break with the many and be those who will stand alone for Jesus. Now, we have a note here that describes where Jesus was, that describes the time of year. And this is in verse 22. Verse 22, it was at Jerusalem, the feast of the dedication, and it was winter. We know this feast as Hanukkah, which was when the temple was purified. It was dedicated after having been defiled by the Greek ruler Antiochus Epiphanes. And the background of that was that the great Greek conqueror Alexander the Great, he conquered Israel, and when he died, because he died very young in his 30s, Alexander's kingdom was divided up among his generals, and one general, Antiochus Epiphanes, he got Israel. He got control of Israel, and he defiled the temple by putting Greek gods there and sacrificing pigs on the altar. And there was a Jewish man. There was a man named Judas who had the last name of Maccabee, which is actually an acronym, which the acronym in Hebrew is, who is like you, O Lord, among the gods who are worshipped? And so Judas Maccabee, he led a successful rebellion against Greece, and he drove the Greeks out of Israel, and the temple was then dedicated to God. This is the feast that we're talking about in verse 22. It's the feast of the dedication. And then we have these maybe kind of odd words. Well, they're just like, why? These last four words in verse 22, and it was winter. We know the feast of dedication happens in winter. So we kind of pause a little bit, realizing that there's no words in the Bible that are superfluous. And we say, oh, it says in verse 22, and it was winter. And we say, kind of pause there, and we say, well, I wonder what lessons God wants to teach us by saying, and it was winter. I mean, in a broader sense, what are the lessons that God wants to teach us about the season of winter? I mean, there are places on the earth where there really are no seasonal change. I mean, it's the same season year long. And maybe you'd think San Diego, but there's other places close to the equator where they don't have seasons. And really, that's the way it was when the earth was first created. There were no seasons. There was no winter when the earth was created. After creation, the earth, it never rained. The earth was in of and out of water. It was surrounded by a canopy of moisture where it never rained. Can you imagine that? In Genesis 2, verse 5, every plant of the field before it was in the earth and every herb of the field before it grew, for the Lord had not caused it to rain upon the earth. Well, what happened? Sin came into the world. Sin grew so bad that God decided that every imagination of the thoughts of man is only evil continually. And he says, I have to destroy the earth. So he destroys the earth in the great flood. Only 8 people are saved, the family of Noah. And after this great worldwide sin and flood destruction because of sin, that's when God made the seasons. In Genesis 8:22, when God said, while the earth remaineth, seed time and harvest, cold and heat, and summer and winter, day and night shall not cease. So the Bible says specifically that God created the winter in Psalm 74:17. Thou hast set all the borders of the earth. Thou hast made summer and winter. It says that. God made winter, and we ask the question, why did God create winter? Wasn't there in the beginning. It reminds me of 1970 when my wife Cheryl and I spent our first winter together in Cincinnati. It was so cold. I was raised in Los Angeles. I wasn't used to that. I had to bring our car battery into our apartment at night or else it would freeze. It was that cold. I remember slipping and falling on the ice on the hill going down to our car. She was from Akron. She was used to it. I told her at that time, I don't know why people live here. And I don't know why people live in places like this. There are plenty of other places to live where you don't have to live here. Because there's Southern California, there's Arizona, there's Florida. It doesn't make any sense for people to live in a place like this, live in a freezer. Anyway, as I remember in Ohio, you get cold and watching rivers freeze. We were on the Ohio River, froze. And lakes froze and flowers died and vegetable plants died. And I just thought to myself, winter is a time of death. I remember talking about that winter's time of death. We used to have an office in outside Munich, Germany, and our managing director's son, he was 22, Rolf, had came and lived with us for a while. We knew him. Anyway, he was driving and hit the tree and died. It's tragic. And when we got the news, we immediately flew over, and he was buried in a famous cathedral called Benedict Boyen in Germany. And it was in winter. It was winter. And the day of the funeral, the sky was just dark. It was a combination of raining and snowing. And The ground was muddy. And the way they do it in Germany, you don't get in a car and drive behind the hearse. You walk behind the person, the people carrying the casket. And we walked outside in the mud. And we came to the grave. And there was all the wailing and crying. And his mother's eyes were black and blue from she had cried so much she broke the blood vessels around her eyes. And anyway, we came to this muddy pit in the ground. And the coffin was laid down in there, and all I could think of was verse 22. It was winter, and it just fixed in me. Winter time is a time of death. And God made winter after sin had grown so bad on earth, and he destroyed all the earth, and only 8 people were saved. And God made winter for purposes to remind us of something. Winter reminds us of what the entrance of sin did to the earth, and what's the entrance of sin does to people. Winter is an illustration of Romans 5:12, whereas by one man sin entered into the world, and death by sin, and so death passed upon all men, for that all have sinned. Winter reminds us of the curse that sin brings. When sin enters, death enters. It reminds me of the first time I visited a customer. We had a customer, a hospital, way up in the north of Finland. And I remember flying from, Helsinki's down the south, and Oulu's about midway. And I remember getting a plane in Oulu, small plane, and we flew up north, and it was wintertime. It was noon. It was dark. It was dark. It was noon. It was dark. It was an eerie feeling. Finland has an unusually high suicide rate. No wonder. Places like that in winter reminds us of how sin blocks out Jesus as the sun, as the light, as it says in Malachi 4:2, but unto you that fear my name shall the Sun of Righteousness arise with healing in his wings. Winter is supposed to remind us of the natural state of the human heart without God, which is a state of really darkness, desolation, and despair. The Bible is very clear about the condition of the human heart, as we've seen. Jeremiah 17:9 says, the heart is deceitful above all things, and desperately, without hope, wicked. Genesis 6:5, as I just was speaking about earlier, Genesis 6:5, it says that God saw the wickedness of man was great in the earth, and every imagination of the thoughts of his heart was only evil continually. Genesis 8:21, the imagination of man's heart is evil from his youth. Job 15:6, how much more abominable and filthy is man, which drinks iniquity like water. Psalm 51:5, I was shapen in iniquity. Psalm 53:5, there is none that doeth good. No, not one. Ecclesiastes 9:3, the heart of the sons of man is full of evil. Jesus said, Matthew 15:19, out of the heart of man proceed evil thoughts. Winter is a time of darkness, and God wants that winter should remind us about the darkness of man's heart and how hell is a place of darkness. Job 10:22 describes hell as a land of darkness, as darkness itself, and of the shadow of death without any order, where the light is as darkness. It reminds me of the time when we visited Slovakia. It was a man who's taking us all around the country of Slovakia, that we should know everything about Slovakia. Anyway, and we came to this mountain place, and he said, now we're going to go in this cave. We went in this cave in this mountain where we walked in the center of the mountain. We walked 2 miles into this cave and with a guide there, and he had a light. And then he says, I'm going to turn the light on. I turned the light out. I tell you, it was a terrible feeling. That darkness was a darkness I'd never been in before. It was a penetrating darkness. You could feel the darkness. And this is what God said about the plague, the darkness that he brought in Egypt in Exodus 10:21. The Lord said unto Moses, stretch out thine hand toward heaven, that there may be darkness over the land of Egypt, even darkness which may be felt. God wants that wintertime should give us a heart for the lost who live in a state of darkness. And God wants to bring them out of the darkness. Luke 1:79, God, to give light to them that sit in darkness and in the shadow of death. Psalm 107:14. He brought them out of darkness and the shadow of death. See, winter causes a freezing over. God wants through winter to show us how sin causes a freezing over of the warm affections toward God. Because winter is really an illustration of how sin causes tender feelings of love toward God to freeze over. And God wants to use winter to not only remind us about the negative parts of sin, but there's some beauty to winter, and God capitalizes on that. God used the snow of winter to illustrate how the blood of Jesus cleanses us from sin. In Isaiah 1:18, "Come now and let us reason together, saith the Lord. Though your sins be as scarlet, they shall be as white as snow." Revelation 7:14, "These are they which came out of great tribulation and have washed their robes and made them white in the blood of Jesus." Winter should remind us of the prayer to God for cleansing. The prayer to God for cleansing is, "Wash me, O God, and I will be whiter than snow." Winter reminds us of times when winter is a special time, because it's the time of winter in the life when people come to God, like the prodigal son. The prodigal son, he had a real winter time in his soul. The Bible says that during that winter time, he came to himself. And what does that mean, when he came to himself? It means he woke up to see that he needed God and reconciliation. Luke 15:17, "When he came to himself, he said, how many hired servants of my father's have bread enough to spare, and I perish with hunger?" See, when the prodigal, when he first left, he had money, and it was parties galore, it was parties nonstop, and it was endless prostitutes. And that was like a summer in his life. But when he hit rock bottom, money ran out, and he was feeding pigs and said, "I'm so hungry, I would like to eat what they're eating." That was a winter time in his soul. That's when he returned to God and to his father. Why? Summer can be a time of distractions away from God. But when the coldness of the heart is felt like in a spiritual winter, that's when the heart reaches out to God. Winter also reminds us of the value of home. You know, in Paraguay, we have the missionaries, Jamie Hunt and his brother. Jeff, that's right, Jeff Hunt. Jamie and Jeff, sons of the Gordy, second generation, reaching tribes like the Manhuid out there. They don't have seasons so much down in Paraguay. And everybody lives outside. They live outside. And there's not so much of the concept there of a home, because everybody's outside. But winter really emphasizes to us the value of home. Why? Because home is the protection from the cold winds of winter. You know, the vision you have, the fireplace is glowing, the family's all gathered around the fireplace, and, well, they're kind of driven there by the cold of the winter outside.

He should cover thee with his feathers. Heaven is like that. It's a city of protection. Revelation 22:14. Blessed are they that do his commandments, and that they may have the right to the tree of life, and may enter in through the gates into the city, for without are dogs and sorcerers, whoremongers, murderers, idolaters, and whosoever loveth and maketh a lie. And Jesus described heaven as a home for us in John 14:1. John 14:1. Let not your heart be troubled. You believe in God, believe it also in me. In my Father's house are many homes, many mansions. I go and prepare a place for you. And if I go and prepare a place, I'll come again. Wintertime is a time to retreat from the cold outside and also from the sin in our hearts into a place, a protected, a place of prayer to God. 1 Kings 8:38, Solomon dedicated the temple. He said, what prayer and supplication soever be made by any man or by all the people of Israel, which shall know every man the plague of his own heart and spread forth his hands. Wintertime is to understand the plague of our own hearts is to run to God in prayer. Wintertime is a time to retreat from the cold outside to the warmth of the Bible, just reading the Bible, getting into the Bible, 2 Timothy 2:15, study to show thyself approved unto God, a workman that needs not to be ashamed, rightly dividing the word of truth. Wintertime, time to retreat from the cold outside into a state of meditation. Meditation, Psalm 104:34, my meditation of him shall be sweet. I will be glad in the Lord. It's the darkness of wintertime that's a time to retreat, to meditate. That's what we see Isaac doing in Genesis 24:63. Isaac went out to meditate in the field at the evening time. Psalm 1:2. His delight is in the law of the Lord, and in his law does he meditate day and night. Psalm 63:6. When I remember thee upon my bed and meditate on thee in the night watches. Psalm 119:148. Mine eyes prevent the night watches that I might meditate in thy word. Death in winter and new life comes in spring. And looking at the two together teaches us how there must be death in order for there to be new life in spring. And that teaches us we must die in order to have new life in Jesus. Romans 6:11. Likewise, reckon ye yourselves also to be dead indeed unto sin, but alive unto God through Jesus Christ our Lord. Death of winter, new life in spring. Death in winter, new life in spring teaches us we must die to the world in order to be alive to God in heaven. Galatians 6:14. God forbid that I should glory save in the cross of our Lord Jesus Christ, by whom the world is crucified unto me and I unto the world. Death in winter and life in spring teaches us we must die to go to heaven. Death is our gateway to heaven. 2 Timothy 4:6. I am now ready to be offered, and the time of my departure is at hand. I fought a good fight. I finished the course. I've kept the faith. Henceforth, there is laid up for me a crown of righteousness, which the Lord, the righteous judge, shall give me at that day. Philippians 1:23. Having a desire to depart and to be with Christ, which is far better. Death in winter, new life in spring, teaches us that it's necessary for one form of life, which is the life of our bodies, it has to die in order for there to be another form of life, which is eternal life of the soul. And this is what we're getting when we read in verse 22, it was winter. It's not just explained to us, that which we already knew, that the Feast of Hanukkah is during the winter time. This is really speaking when it says it was winter in verse 22 of the condition of the people around Jesus in Jerusalem. It was winter.

0: for their souls. They were in a state of coldness toward their God. They were in a state of darkness where they couldn't see Jesus was their God. They couldn't see Isaiah 40 verse 9. Isaiah 40 verse 9. O Zion, that bring us good tidings. Get thee up into the high mountain. O Jerusalem, that bring us good tidings. Lift up thy voice with strength. Lift it up. Be not afraid. Say unto the cities of Judah, behold your God. That was Jesus. Jesus was the behold your God, but it was winter in their souls, and that meant their hearts were too cold. Their souls were too much in darkness to realize that was their God. Why? Because verse 22, it was winter. Malachi 3:1 says, the Lord whom you seek shall suddenly come to his temple, even the messenger of the covenant whom you delight in. Behold, he shall come.
1: Thank you for joining us today. 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
1: In the gritty and difficult places of the world, God calls his people to be salt and light to the broken and the needy. 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
2: Good morning on this beautiful Monday. I think it's the last Monday in July.
3: It went by really fast,
2: went by really fast. Every month has been going. You know, when I was younger and older people would say, man, the day's just going by like crazy. I don't know what's happening. And I would think, yeah, what's going on with them? Well, now I am, there I am, and I'm an older person, and you know it's really happening. So as we get started today, first of all, I want to thank you, our listeners. Last Monday, my wife had to go in the hospital, and so I couldn't be here. Jonathan jumped in, and the team did a great job with Steve Camp on the air on through the phone, and it was a great interview.
3: Yeah.
2: I heard a little bit of it. But I want to thank you for praying for my wife. I wanted to give a good report that she got out of the hospital Thursday, came home, and we've been a steady increase in strength and good health, and we're working on making that even better. So, but we see the hand of God in it, and we know that you who prayed for her last week, Cynthia is her name, if you remember, that the Lord has been moving and continues to do
3: Amen.
2: So. So thank you. So that's there, and I also, speaking of prayer, though, Ed Skiba, who is normally our co-host with Ann today, he's sick. He's got home. He's got something like the flu. We haven't diagnosed it, but it sounds like the flu. So I'd just like to lead us in a little prayer for Ed.
3: Yes.
2: Father God, we thank you for Ed, and we know you have, your hand is certainly on him. And you have done a great work in the last couple of years with the healing work and the restoration. And, Father, he's a profound witness for your love, your healing love. And he's got the flu, so you know how it is, Lord. And we just pray, Lord, your spirit would move in his life, restore him, take all those little nasty viruses and drive them out of his body and bring his strength and his well-being back. And we just give you thanks and praise, Lord, in Jesus' name. Amen.
3: Amen.
2: And Ann, I mentioned Ann earlier, and Ann is here.
3: I missed you, David.
2: Faithful. Thank you. I missed
3: Monday.
2: Being here.
3: Yeah.
2: Yeah, I missed Tuesday as well. I was really with my wife for most of the
3: time. I know. That's what you had. Discharged. That's priority for sure.
2: It is priority.
3: But it was just, I missed being on the radio with you.
2: Oh, well, thank you.
3: And
2: thank you.
3: Glad to have you back.
2: Thank you. It's good to be back, you know, and I certainly missed you all. And I will say, last week seemed to stretch out. It seemed like more than 1 week. I don't know, because of all that was going on. But God is good, and he is working on our behalf, even when we don't know it.
3: Yep.
2: And so here we are today, you know, back in the studio. And we have a great guest. I want to introduce him to Dennis Fano, local attorney. The firm is Fano Law.
4: Good morning. How are you?
2: Hey, good. Man, we're alive and well here. And I'm delighted to have you. As I always say to people, remind them, this program has everything to do with people talking about their ministry on the air with us. And we've been blessed. You know, we have a wide range of guests.
3: Yeah.
2: And if you've been following this program for any length of time, you know, if you think for a moment of this incredible panorama of witnessing that's been going on in all different angles and directions where God has got all of us doing cool stuff. And so we've had a couple of attorneys on the air with us. And so Dennis is here representing Jesus Christ first, but he's going to be talking about his relationship with the Lord, his God story, but also talking about the profession of law and as a ministry too. And that's a dimension we often don't hear when we think of professions.
3: Yeah.
2: You know, there's a lot of them out there, medical profession, the legal profession, several other professions out there that are important in our culture, truly critical, and to know then to have someone here who brings Jesus Christ into every aspect of his work, because that is your work. Dennis, let's just start with how did you get to know the Lord?
4: You know, I don't have some great awakening, no great story of how something catastrophic happened and I came to Jesus.
2: Mm-hmm.
4: The reality is I was raised in a family that was born again Christian.
2: Mm, good, cool.
4: We were going to Sunday school at a young age. And I think it was called Awana.
3: Yeah.
4: On Wednesday nights.
3: They still have those in the churches
4: This is my 80s.
3: Yeah.
4: So Jesus was always a part of our lives.
3: Yeah.
4: And you know, we weren't the best Christians. You know, we didn't go to church every Sunday. But But Jesus was always part of our lives. And I always loved the idea of being a lawyer. I loved the idea of the law.
3: Yeah. Mm-hmm.
4: I didn't know how to reconcile those two things at a young age. And if you want, we can get into that later.
3: Sure. Did you always
4: there was
3: have
4: one
3: an,
4: that changed that.
3: Did you always have an interest in the law? Like, I think, as you were young?
4: I think at a young age I did.
3: Wow.
4: And it could have been anything from movies. I have no idea why. I just... I mean, yeah, I didn't know what it would take. Would have probably dissuaded.
3: Law school, exam.
4: It'll always be prayer, right, with those exams. It'll always be prayer in school. Yeah. Right? That's true. So then, I was living in Florida, South Florida. And we surfed a lot, and the waves were never good. I had to go to school somewhere. It had to be a state school. So I was like, where's the good waves?
2: Oh.
4: And the University of Hawaii had good waves.
2: Yeah.
4: So I moved out to Hawaii. And what really made me reconcile this and understand it, you could be a lawyer and a Christian. Mm. A good Christian. You know,
3: yeah.
2: Mm-hmm.
4: You know, the Bible talks about justice. The Bible talks about equity. And
3: yeah.
4: Just like how our government should be set up. We don't do it perfect. You know, it's a government of men, right? Yep. None of us are perfect.
2: Yeah, no.
3: Yep.
4: And we can always do better. But there's one class. And University of Hawaii, the Hilo campus, you know, one of the more... quote-unquote liberal schools.
3: Mm-hmm.
4: You know? But they had this one class. It's called The Bible as Literature. It was a two-semester class. Mm. It was a year long. And it was linked up with a school in California. And this is before Zoom. We still had the big screen. We still had little cameras on the desk. There might have been 100 of us in that seminar. And I saw more students turn to Jesus in that liberal school.
2: Wow.
4: And I saw... We even had Hasidic Jews in a class, you know, and they would get into it and debate with the professor. But we got more into the Bible and we learned more about the Bible than I think I ever learned in Sunday school or in church.
3: Wow.
4: It was so ironic to me.
2: Mm-hmm.
4: It started making me think that, you know, you can zealously advocate for a client in a secular world and still keep Jesus as your lighthouse.
2: Amen.
4: And I think that was what changed it for me. And that's when I said, you know what? I want to pursue law. I can do that and be a good Christian too.
2: Amen.
3: Dennis, did they teach at the university that the Bible was the truth? Or did they teach it as fables? How did they teach it is what I'm wondering.
4: My recollection, it's been a while. They did a great job being objective about it.
3: Okay.
4: They didn't want to come off like they were preaching.
3: Yeah.
2: Right.
4: They want almost like a Socratic method.
2: Mm-hmm. Yeah.
4: They wanted you to answer those questions.
3: Okay.
2: I understand
4: that. And the way and the pace that class went, and as deep as it got, I call my mother sometimes and back in Florida, and she's probably listening, very much a Bible thumper.
3: Amen.
4: And I wouldn't debate her, but I'd question. I'm like, you know, we talked about this, this, and this, but you could still be objective about it. You could still think about the Bible as literature, you know? And
3: yeah.
4: Besides the great stories.
3: Yeah.
4: And even that professor said that, you know, after that second semester, that more students turn to Jesus and come to see him than it was ever expected.
3: Because you're encountering the Word of God.
2: It is.
3: It's
2: Word of God.
3: It's going to change you.
2: This is a great story, Dennis, because we talk so much about the Word of God. It's the authoritative Word of God.
3: Amen.
2: And when the opportunity is presented to encounter the Word of God, and I don't think the environment really matters that much. If the Word of God is there and you're having that encounter with it, the Holy Spirit makes sure that Word touches your life and witnesses to your spirit.
4: Absolutely. And to add to that, think about the audience.
2: Mm.
4: You know, the brain's full of mush, as a famous DJ used to say.
2: Yeah, right.
4: God rest his soul.
2: Yeah.
4: But these are students that are open-minded.
3: Yeah.
4: Mm-hmm. You know, and sometimes they're open-minded to a fault and they get taken in by some agendas that we all believe are good for our souls or good for our country.
2: Yeah, amen. Yeah. Amen.
4: But they were still open-minded, you know, even if it's about Jesus.
3: Yeah.
4: And that was impressive.
3: I like the title of the class because it lures people to take the class and they don't know they're getting encountered with the Lord.
4: Mm-hmm.
3: That's wonderful. And so that,
2: No, I'm sorry. I was just going to say, when you earlier you spoke of the title of the course, The Bible is Literature. And while I know some of my peers as pastors kind of take umbrage at courses like that, because to them it seems to diminish the authority of the Bible. However, the truth of the matter is, there's several ways of looking at the Bible. One of them is as literature, because it certainly is that. That's one way, because the Bible has there's a multiplicity of ways to appreciate the Word of God, and that is one of them. And when you get into the depth of the as literature, and then you look at what's going on as the literature of the day, how it was informed, what was going on around it, because literature is not created in a vacuum. And so in that time, what was going on politically? What was going on societally? There's a lot of factors that weigh in there. And it just enhances our appreciation of the people. And God was reaching the people in their time. And, of course, there are also it's true that no matter what age, when you read about the lives of Christians in any age of the church, the relevancy is always there. That's given to you by the Spirit, because, yay, we're all human beings. We don't change. We don't.
3: So, Dennis, you were at that age, I don't know, freshman, sophomore, junior, senior, I don't know what year, you were debating whether law is something you wanted to go in, and it was that class that kind of sealed it for you. Like, I could do this.
4: Yes, and it was.
3: Talk about that struggle,
4: It was a struggle, because I loved the idea of it. I didn't think I was cut out for it, I guess. And I don't know how much. I think that's about as simple as I can make it.
3: Yeah.
2: Sure. Yeah.
4: I didn't think I was cut out to be those attorneys you see on TV.
3: Yeah.
2: Yeah.
4: You know, or on those billboards or on those, those TV commercials.
3: Yes.
4: It comes off so cutthroat. It's so crazy.
2: Yeah.
4: There's a difference between aggressive and confrontational and adversarial and zealous, right?
3: Mm-hmm. Yes. Yes.
4: You're supposed to be adversarial. You're supposed to be zealous for your client.
2: Mm-hmm.
4: You don't have to be confrontational.
3: Mm-hmm.
2: You know, yeah.
4: You don't have to be cutthroat.
3: Mm-hmm.
4: I mean, the world's changing. Maybe you do. Maybe I'll learn that lesson when I see my accounting next quarter. But but I think that's what made the change. Because I was looking at, as a Christian, and I was how deep we got into the Bible and how I saw more about truth and justice and equity.
3: Yes.
4: Reasonableness.
3: Yes.
4: Accountability.
2: Mm-hmm.
3: Yes.
4: And it was all there. And I was like, well, that kind of is law. And our founding fathers, there's debate on this, but our founding fathers, they built this country based on Christianity.
3: Absolutely believe that on this show.
2: Yeah.
3: We absolutely talk about it all the time there.
4: It's not politically correct all the time, but those days I think are gone anyway.
2: Yeah.
3: The world is
4: changing. Yeah, those days are changing. Over. This is a new awakening, I think, for the country.
3: Definitely a new awakening.
2: And so your apprehension of a call was very foundationally scriptural. In that what you began to articulate to us today is what you began to see that attracted you to law was very fundamentally spiritual and scriptural.
4: I believe I was already attracted to the idea of it.
2: Mm-hmm.
4: And it was, like I said earlier, reconciling the two and making it okay.
3: Yeah.
4: It's okay. You could still be a good lawyer and do the right thing for your clients and put Jesus first.
2: Amen.
3: Yeah.
2: Yeah.
4: And I think that's I'd say made an excuse to do it. But that's what made me feel like, oh, I can do this. Mm-hmm. We can do this.
3: Yeah.
4: And I actually went to my advisor after that. I changed some of my courses.
3: Good.
4: For pre-law.
2: Yeah.
4: And I got to stay in Hawaii an extra year. And I surfed a lot more waves. So it worked out.
3: By the way, you look like a total surfer, too, with your hair and everything.
2: Yeah, really do. Yeah.
3: You still surf?
4: Oh, yeah. All the time. Now we have kids that surf. And they're better than I am now. So we take them on vacations where we can at different trips. But
3: cool.
4: 20 pounds in 20 years ago. Yeah,
2: yeah, I hear you. Age and weight seem to go together. I don't know how that happens.
4: Well, the boars just keep getting bigger.
2: Yeah, that, right.
3: They do.
2: So, and sadly, though, the waves aren't as good over here.
4: No, not often.
2: No?
4: Not often.
2: Yeah, let me segue a minute through your surfing career, because I've known people that have done that and do that, and almost to a one, of course, the ones I know are believers, but their surfing experience had a spiritual dimension to it. And just share with a little bit about how that was for you.
4: I absolutely believe that.
2: Yeah.
4: I absolutely believe that.
3: Wow.
4: Yeah. Paddling out before the sun comes up and sitting out there. You don't get closer to God than that. There's no church.
3: Yeah.
4: I don't know. Half your audience is going to like this.
3: Yeah.
4: There's no church that puts you closer to God than sitting out there on a point break on a beautiful swell.
3: Yeah.
4: The right sunrise and all the life out there.
3: So you've been surfing since a young kid?
4: Yeah,
3: if you're a Florida boy?
4: Yeah, teenager.
2: Teenager, yeah. That's when most people pick it up.
4: Sure.
2: Often because their peers are doing it and they want to be out there with them.
3: Well, the Bible talks about creation screams about the Lord.
2: Yeah.
3: You know what I mean? And when you're on a board, you said, what, before the sun rises? Or right when the sun rises?
4: Right, first light's a great time to get out
2: there. Yeah, I'll bet.
3: Wow.
2: I'll bet. Now, of course, I know that Dennis is not suggesting you go out surfing instead of going to church. And he sort of alluded to that earlier. We just want to underscore that. Some people that are just tuning in, you know, as often happens.
4: Good disclaimer.
2: They've gotten their cards.
3: Just disclaimer.
2: Right. And that, no, but I, you know, I would say, and I've been active as since 1976 when I met the Lord, which is a long time ago. I was a wee bit lad. No, I was 26. But, but I found that my a love of nature is a great augmentation to the spiritual life that I enjoy in community in the body of Christ.
3: Absolutely.
2: But from time to time, and I'll tell you, even today, I have to get away and I go out where nature is.
3: Yes.
2: And just me and the Lord. So that was cool about, and I've heard that about surfing. It's got a very peculiar spirituality. You know, I'm too old to get started on that, but.
4: Yes, it's gotten, become more of a real sport in the last 15, 20 years. A little corporate.
3: You could see competitions on the beach here.
4: It's on the Olympics now. It's crazy.
3: No, yeah, you're right.
4: It used to be a counterculture thing. You know, now everyone's doing it. You could buy a surfboard at Costco now.
3: You could.
2: Really?
3: You could.
2: Probably get it from Amazon, have it mailed to you. You know. Well, and I think, yeah, the professional side often takes away from the spiritual side. Not always, but yeah, but that was cool. So you got, the Lord really opened the doors of law school for you.
4: Yes.
3: Well, you had to apply for law school at that point because you were going to pre-law. You had to take the LSAT.
4: Oh, yeah, everything was.
3: And how did you choose your law school?
4: I just picked three schools in South Florida and just picked the one that looked like it'd be the best for me, the highest bar pass rate at the time. And
2: cool.
4: Got through it and
3: passed
4: the bar. Okay, that's good. Now I'm on my own.
3: I heard law school because I've had many friends who've gone. Yeah. Like the first year is very difficult, and the competition, like to be at the top of your class, to get recruited to like the biggest law firms. Can you talk about that?
4: I could tell you that I wasn't at the top of my class, and I don't know if the biggest law firms was really. And I'm glad. I mean, honestly, I'm kind of glad it forced me to get out there and hustle a little bit.
3: Yeah,
4: I wasn't pampered. I worked for a bigger firm at first. I think everyone should. You know.
2: Sure.
4: Everyone should work for a bigger firm and put in those 80-hour weeks. Mm-hmm. I think that's the right thing to do.
3: Yeah.
4: But, you know, I wanted to be a plaintiff's attorney. I wanted to help people that were injured in accidents.
2: Mm-hmm.
4: I love the idea of contingency work. I hate the idea of billing you every month. I don't want to bill you. I don't want to take money from you.
3: What is the difference? Yeah. I don't even know.
4: On a contingency case, I'm going to take the client on.
2: Mm-hmm.
4: I'm going to do a contract. I'm going to go after that insurance company or after the person that caused the harm. And if I collect, when I collect, we're going to get a percentage of that.
3: Okay.
2: Yeah.
4: And it costs nothing out of pocket for the client.
3: Okay.
4: Where on the defense side or a lot of your contract attorneys, it is more billable work, right?
3: Yes.
4: So you come
3: billable
4: in and
3: hours.
4: You want to have a meeting, you're going to pay by the hour.
3: Yeah.
4: And that's nothing wrong with that. We all do that. We all go to work and have to get paid for our job. I'm not saying one's better than the other.
3: Yeah.
4: But this, I guess it was the ideal of going out there and getting a big win for somebody, you know?
3: Mm.
4: And that's a feast or famine when you start out.
2: Mm-hmm.
4: First year, I think my wife was carrying, Oksana, she was carrying two jobs the first year we opened the practice just because we had to keep the money coming in.
2: Sure.
4: You know? And then it works out and word gets out and clients tell clients. And,
3: yeah.
4: You know, here you are.
2: And that's, I know it takes a while to build up.
4: It does.
2: So, and I'm thinking, and I'm hearing know a number of attorneys and how they all started out, and whether if you're working for a big firm, it's a little easier to get clients. A lot of times in-house clients you probably have to go out and get your own too. But you're opening up the doors of your own law firm and you have zero clients right away. So, you know, I'm just believing God moved in those early days, especially to enable you to be established today. But how did that begin? How did your clientele start coming in?
4: To be fair, when I was leaving the firm I was in, there was quite a bit of clients that wanted to come with me.
2: Okay.
4: I don't know if that was all any good. That was comfortable, right?
2: Yeah.
4: They were comfortable, sure. I guess. I don't know. But they wanted to come with me, and we did it. Yeah, I had to do it in an ethical way.
3: Yeah.
4: You have to write a letter. The other firm has to know about it.
3: Yeah.
4: That did keep the lights on to some extent.
3: Yeah. Mm-hmm.
4: And then it just word got out. We're not a big billboard firm. You're not going to see us on 995. You know, we don't have millions a month to spend on billboards. But we've been doing it for so long, 25 years now. So, I mean, we have enough tail that clients will refer clients, or doctors will refer clients, or friends and family will refer clients. It's been great. I love the way we do it. It works for us.
2: That to me would be the primary, the hope for a primary resource for ongoing business would be word of mouth.
4: It is for us.
3: So you picked the area of law where you saw the person who's little and you wanted to defend him against like a big insurance company. I want to know your reasoning why you picked personal injury, and you don't do only personal injury, or do you?
4: I do 90% of what is personal injury. I have a handful.
3: So standing up for like the little person, which is very biblical, and you talked about, I mean, I'm looking at verses now about justice, and the Lord stands up for those that are small, and you know, tell me how you came to go into that field of law. Was it in law school?
4: No.
3: Was it pre-law?
4: Pre-law.
3: That was
4: what I loved about it. The idea of being a lawyer was going after some big insurance company. Mm-hmm. That was it for me.
3: Wow.
4: And when you get a call or an email from a new potential client, that's probably one of the worst days of their life. You know, you're taking them at one of the worst days of their life.
3: Yeah.
4: With a real serious injury. Now, and to be able to go from there and make them whole again. And look, I'm not going to say, some might say this, I'm not going to say, we're going to make you rich.
3: Yeah.
4: I don't believe that's true.
3: Yeah.
4: You don't get rich because you got an accident. You get made whole.
2: Right.
3: Yes.
4: I mean, if you're collecting $1 million or $2 million, it's because your injury put you out over time that $2 million.
3: So most of your cases are the insurance has denied their claims to pay.
4: They don't always deny it. No, a lot of it settles. I mean, that's a great comment, because I think some cases need to go to court.
3: Mm-hmm. Yeah.
4: And that's where justice is.
3: Yes. Right. When you're fighting for that client.
4: But then you have that ethical thing, right? As a lawyer, sometimes it makes sense to take the settlement too.
3: Okay.
4: If you have three or four prior accidents.
3: Yeah.
4: You know, right. Through your years.
3: You're going back in the courtroom.
4: I'm not saying you're a bad person. You're a good person. You know,
3: but
4: I mean, there's insurance companies spending billions of dollars to find new and interesting ways not to pay out claims.
2: Yeah.
4: You know, and so you're up against that wall. There's a media blitz out there. You're up against that wall. Allstate, you're in good hands. I mean, really? Are you in good hands?
2: Yeah, it depends.
3: Allstate.
4: Without lawyers. I'm not beating up on Allstate. They do the right thing too most of the time.
3: Yeah.
4: But you do need to zealously advocate. And sometimes it makes sense to go to the run of the courtroom. And sometimes it makes sense that you look at objectively, have to bring your client in and that emotional conversation and say, look, you know, we empathize.
3: Yeah.
4: The court's going to empathize. You're a good person. They're going to like you. But you do have pre-existing conditions. You do have this accident from 6 months. You know, maybe it makes sense to settle. And that's something that's personal. Every case is different.
3: Yeah.
2: Mm-hmm.
4: I can't give examples because every case is different and, you know, a lot of nuance there.
3: Yeah.
4: And so we'll leave that to the attorney client meetings.
3: Yeah.
4: But that's, I think a good attorney needs to be able to know the difference between a case you want to run to the courtroom on and a case you want to get your client whole outside of court.
3: Yeah.
2: And I'd shared with you before we went on the air that I did insurance adjusting early on in my life, and that, well, I personally did my best to do what was right for our insured and even for the claimants who we were liable to. But I can personally testify and even confess there were times when whatever the case was being presented to me, usually from a claimant, they were not an insured. Maybe their attitude didn't set me off or whatever. And I, knowing the policy contract as I did, and leaning more, maybe the letter of the law, maybe I erased that letter and made another one. Mm. You know, leaning again on the way that I read the contract, I may have been a little less than appropriate in making settlement offers to claimants. But taking that experience, I know that there are times when a person presenting a liability claim is maybe not going to be considered fairly by the insurance company. They're going to want, and let's face it, you know, they're not going to want to put out any more money than they have to.
4: Nor should they.
2: Nor should they.
4: The yeah. fiduciary of an adjuster is to his employer.
2: Right. Mm.
4: They're doing their job. They're supposed to do their job.
3: Yeah. Yeah.
4: By no means am I implying that, you know, they're out to get you and they're trying to take advantage of you. They're right. doing their job.
2: Right. Mm-hmm. Exactly.
4: Which opens up a mm-hmm. need for personal injury attorneys. That's yeah. why you need these attorneys, because mm-hmm. they have to do their job.
2: Right.
4: And somewhere in the middle, there's common ground.
3: So you don't get paid until you win a settlement right. or whatever.
4: Right.
3: Yeah. Oh, that's wonderful. Okay.
2: Yeah, that's been a great blessing to many people. And I've known personally a few people that were really needed someone like yourself to step in for them. I mean, they weren't going to get any satisfaction on their own. They didn't know how to do it.
3: Mm-hmm.
2: They weren't going to get the attention that an attorney would get, knowing how to present the case and listen to the, get the right people to hear it and create, if you have to, create the right environment by virtue of your understanding and your authority in that regard and the authority of the court. So there's a lot of good that goes on there. And that's another thing, Dennis, that I wanted to share, because as a Christian man, and you bring those, you bring your faith to work with you every day.
3: Yeah.
2: And that guides you with your clients and with the people you're going to be working with on the other side. And you're going to be seeking justice. And in your mind, it's divine justice, because that's what you mediate in your personal life, in your spiritual life. And that's gonna create a different environment.
4: I think so.
2: You know, and a lot of people, when they think of the liability attorneys or personal injury attorneys, as a negative, the ambulance chaser.
4: And I think, sadly, I think that's not unfounded. I yeah. think that we've been a little loose. The Florida Bar, we police ourselves. And I think mm-hmm. we've gotten a little loose with the advertisements, with the representations.
3: Yeah.
4: It's hard to read the small print on the highway of a billboard.
3: Exactly.
4: When you're going 80 miles an hour.
2: Yeah.
3: Yeah.
2: Exactly.
4: But that small print's pretty important.
2: But I see the billboard and I see, so-and-so got me $1.2 million.
4: Mm-hmm.
2: You know, and right away I'm thinking, well, geez, maybe I should find somebody to sue. In fact, there's a website somewhere, I forget the exact name of it, but it's like, who can you sue, or something like that.
3: Oh, they my want gosh.
2: You to, they want you to go online and tell them what you think you need, and that's fishing for clientele.
3: Do you run into clients like that, probably? You can identify?
4: I think yeah. Not the majority.
3: Okay.
4: I would say very, very small minority.
3: Yeah.
4: A lot less than people would think, but it does happen.
3: Yeah.
4: People that come to me are hurt.
3: Yeah.
4: And
3: yeah.
4: they need help.
3: Yeah.
4: Yeah, and we can sniff them out after 25 years.
2: I'll bet you can. Yeah, and you need to.
4: I'm not saying there's not professional plaintiffs out there, but I think I'm fortunate enough to know that your experience that very small minority.
2: Yeah,
4: in this area, for sure.
3: You know, you talked about David. We have a minute before break.
2: Yep.
3: You talked about when people think about personal injury. I thought the same thing.
2: Mm-hmm.
3: Ambulance chasers. When I was a reporter in Chicago, I'd cover an accident. And you got all these attorneys giving me their cards. But what more of an area that we need people who follow the Lord to be in? That's why it's a breath of fresh air to have you in this field.
2: Mm-hmm.
3: You do it ethically, right? You follow the Lord,
2: mm-hmm.
3: and you have wisdom and discernment. And you're not out there to, like, you know, go chase all the money. You're really standing up for the person who's been wronged.
4: We believe that. We believe that. I think you mentioned ethically.
3: Yeah.
4: I think 99% of the personal injury attorneys out there are uh-huh. ethical.
2: Yeah.
3: Okay.
4: I do believe that.
3: Okay.
4: I'm proud of a lot of the other plaintiff's attorneys out there.
3: Mm-hmm. Okay.
2: Yeah.
3: Yeah, share with us, because what we get are the billboards and the commercials.
4: I don't think that represents the most. That's not most of them. Now, okay. It's changing now.
3: Yeah.
4: Because they keep expanding. But as of recent times, I'm proud of the other personal injury attorneys that I've run into and deal with. And,
3: yeah.
4: And we talk about our cases. And it's refreshing to know every issue you have, everything that keeps you up at night, keeps them up at night too.
2: Yeah.
3: Good.
4: And we're all striving to do better.
3: Yes.
4: We're all striving to be good.
3: Good.
2: Well, like anything else, when I was, for a time, I had a stint in the advertising industry as well.
3: Yeah.
2: And one of the things that, and as far as marketing, they would say, look, he said, if someone doesn't like a product or a service, they'll tell 100 people they don't like it. If they like it, they'll only tell 10. But you see how disproportionate that is. And so in any field, including pastoring, pastors, you know, a lot of misunderstandings, you know, and complainings about pastors. Some are justified, most are not. But it's because the small percentage of offenders out there, miscreants, if you will, get the attention. And more people are talking about their dissatisfaction with a very small group of people. And yet that's what we're hearing. That's what people love to hear. You know, that's...
4: Yeah, I mean, that's, yeah. What do they say? It takes 15 years to build a good reputation and 15 minutes to destroy it.
2: Yeah.
3: Wow.
2: Yeah, exactly.
4: It's kind of the same thing.
2: Same thing.
4: Yeah, I mean, the negativity moves a lot faster.
3: Yeah.
2: Amen. Yeah. It was like somebody, was it, I forget who originally quoted, had a bishop that said this all the time, but he said that rumor circles the world while truth is putting on its shoes.
4: Mm-hmm.
2: And that makes a lot of sense. Well, tell you what, let's do a 2-minute circle through our promotionals and take a little break. We'll be right back.

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2: There is no doubt we live in chaotic times. 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You need the good news. 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Welcome back to the front line, and we certainly are on a wonderful front line today, talking about Dennis Fano, a personal injury attorney here in Stuart area, Fano Law. We're going to be talking a little more about your practice, too. And I'm really grateful you're here, Dennis, to share your Christ story. You've done that. And I would say, listeners, if you're just tuning in, there's a lot you missed. So how can you pick up on that? We have a website, WCNO.com. And when you get to the home page, on the very top of the page to the right of center is a big blue oval with white lettering in it. It says archives / on demand. And if you click on that, you'll get that day's offerings. All of our local programs, including this one, are there on demand. You can either listen to it live right there or download it to listen to it later. And so I'd highly recommend that if you're hearing something intrigues you, but you haven't picked it up in the beginning, go to that, do that, and listen in. Dennis, talk a little bit about Fano Law. What do you do? How do you do it?
4: I came out of law school in 2001. I worked for a law firm in Boca Raton. I remember going, the yellow pages back then. So I got to the B's. I got picked up by a law firm. I started with a B. They had products liability and a lot of personal injury.
5: Yeah.
4: Big cases. Mm-hmm. I mean, there's car manufacturers, tire manufacturers. So I got a taste of the bigger litigation, the bigger product liability litigation, and I loved it. And then after about 4 or 5 years of that, I did pretty good for that firm. Made them a lot of money. I started thinking, we're getting married soon.
5: Yeah.
4: We want to have kids. I need to start a business. I need to do something, right? And I love the idea of being a plaintiff's attorney, helping these people, working on contingency. And so I just started my own practice. We just started out in Boca Raton and Meisner Park.
5: Mm. Wow, good area.
4: Yeah, great area. And after the crash happened, I think we had Bear Stearns and some hedge funds in our building, and they all went out.
5: Yeah.
4: And I knew the building was going to have some issues. Mm. And so my parents and grandparents both lived in Martin County. And we loved up here anyway.
5: Mm-hmm.
4: So we came up here and opened an office up here. And it's been trucking along ever since. That's, it's 25 years of practice. Represented hundreds and hundreds of plaintiffs.
5: Mm-hmm.
4: Millions and millions of dollars for these people.
5: Mm-hmm.
4: And we feel like we do the right thing for everybody. I mean, we make a good living. I'm not going to, there's no altruism necessarily. We make a good living doing it. Sometimes you don't. You lose a case too.
2: Sure.
5: Yeah.
4: The facts don't always line up, right?
2: True.
5: Yeah.
4: But overall, it's been wonderful. We feel like we help the community. Clients get my cell phone. Everyone gets my cell phone.
5: Wow.
4: When I was Starlink, if I'm out fishing, I get to take that email.
5: Oh, boy.
4: Last time we'll turn it off once in a while. It's been great. We help the community out. I think we do well for them. And it's just a pleasure to be in Martin County. And Treasure Coast is where our heart is anyway.
5: Yeah.
4: Just wonderful.
2: Amen. It's a great place to live.
5: And to raise a family.
2: A lot of great churches here. And certainly, if you're a professional, a great place to practice your profession.
4: We love it. We love it.
2: So, and I was telling listeners, some of you who follow us a lot may recognize Dennis from a Wednesday Live program we had maybe 6 months ago when you came in with John Nelson.
4: Oh, yes.
2: John Nelson, who many of you know, Families Recover, himself a recovering addict with an incredible story, who's been for the last 10 years or more, has been really helping people get off the street, getting clean, meeting Jesus, getting their whole lives turned around. And they recently had the Fish Fam Jam, which, didn't you help with the name?
4: That was so fun.
2: Yeah, you know, a fundraiser for them.
4: John came into my office, I guess it would have been before the holidays. Even December.
5: Mm-hmm.
4: And he was asking for donations, as he should be doing.
2: Yeah.
4: Families Recover is a great organization.
5: Yeah.
4: And they're a 501c3, and they need donations.
2: Mm-hmm.
4: Yeah, I was going to write the check for the donation, as I should be doing.
5: Yeah.
4: Then I started thinking about it. I was like, why don't we do something to raise even more money? Let's do a fishing tournament.
5: So that was your idea.
4: Yeah,
5: it was. Wow, yeah. Great.
2: And you came up with the name.
4: I wanted to see if they both showed up before I admit it was my idea. But it wasn't huge, but there's enough boats to say yes. My idea.
2: Yeah.
4: I'll go along with that. So he's like, well, I've done golf tournaments. I've never done a fishing tournament. And I'm like, well, I've never done either one of them. And I've competed in a lot of fishing tournaments, and I rarely win anything. So, so I don't care if I win. Just let's do it. It'll be fun, you know? And I had a history with Pirates Cove Arena. We used to have a boat there.
5: Yeah.
4: And they're wonderful. They had that down to us. They knew exactly what to do. And Desiree over there is fantastic. So they organized everything. And there's some learning curve, and there's a lot of growing pains because we're not done. We're going to do this every year.
2: Mm-hmm.
4: We put it together the best we could. And we ended up getting, I think, 27 boats signed up.
2: Mm-hmm.
4: Plus the safari. And he had probably 3 boats worth on his boat alone.
2: Wow.
4: The headboat, local headboat. Good results. Everyone had a great time. We raised the money we need to raise.
5: Yeah.
4: I don't have an actual number yet. I think they're still working on it. It was great. And what I liked about it was family oriented.
5: Yeah.
4: And a lot of these tournaments, mm-hmm. our local captains got so good. Mm-hmm. Our local sailfish captains that we have mm-hmm. to Stuart. I think they're the world class. These are world class boats, world class captains. They got it down to a science. And they're running kites up in the air, all these live baits and all these mates that know exactly what they're doing. They do it every day of the week.
2: Mm.
4: And it's wonderful. And we're proud to be from this town because we have these guys.
5: Yeah.
4: You know, they're all wonderful, sure. too. You can go ask questions. They'll help you out.
5: Yeah.
4: Wonderful on the radio. It's great guys having a war. But you can't compete with them. So I told John, like, it's got to be family friendly. Like, we have to have some kind of structure where you can just troll ballyhoos and those little bait fish that we all mm-hmm. troll around.
5: Yeah.
4: Anyone in Stuart knows what I'm talking about. And they had a family of 4 can get out there in their 25-foot boat mm-hmm. and compete. Now, that's our goal. You know?
2: Yeah.
5: Yeah.
4: Sure. And if I look at who won, I remember it was family. So it was a family-oriented tournament.
5: That's wonderful.
4: And I want to try to keep it that way.
5: Yeah.
4: I want the pros, too, but I want the structure with the awards to be where, the junior angler gets a bigger award, maybe, and the lady angler does really well. And
5: that's a breath of fresh air in competition.
4: Sure. I just think there's a place for it.
5: Yeah.
4: It's getting too good.
5: Yeah.
4: And we're getting so good here.
5: Yeah.
4: And these guys are getting, 12, 13 sailfish releases. That five's not a big deal anymore.
5: Oh, boy. Yeah.
4: It used to be a big deal. You get 5 sailfish in one day. That's
2: huge.
4: You talk about that all year long, but
5: it's just getting better.
4: Now it's just a Saturday because tomorrow some guy's going to get 6 or 10 or 12.
2: And, yeah.
4: So I don't know. It worked out well. It raised the money it needed to raise, I believe. And we're going to do it again next year. It's going to be bigger. I think our goal is going to be 50 boats.
2: It's cool.
4: I'm going to keep it going.
2: And that's, and for those of you that don't know Families Recover or don't know much of it, John Nelson, again, as I said, who himself was on the streets, living out of dumpsters. He was in jail 30-some different times.
4: He has a story.
2: I'm not going to tell his story, but just to say here he comes from that type of life. Jesus turned him around 180 degrees. And so he's giving back. And so here's a guy who needs a heart transplant. This is the most amazing thing. You wouldn't know it listening to him.
5: Really?
2: But yes, he has a very bad heart from years of drugging and drinking and not taking care of himself. So, but God has blessed him so that he can be active and viable and do what he's got to do. But he'll get calls. He gives his cell phone number out too. to people and people calling. He's got an ad here. He's a ministry partner and a business partner here with us. But we put out his cell number, and he'd call and say, some lady just called me, and I got her off the street, and she was being trafficked. And
6: wow.
2: And so a lot of these people are not just on drugs and stuff, but they're being trafficked. And God uses John personally to get hands on. So the funding, whatever comes in, goes, he doesn't take a cut. This goes directly to the ministry.
6: Wow.
2: And on top of that, he's got a heart for foster care kids. And every year they take, I don't know how many, several buses worth of foster kids down to the Miami Heat games. He's been paying for all of that. Now, some of this money coming in from the Fish Fam Jam is going to help cover the next Miami Heat game. We're talking about several thousand dollars.
4: It was our pleasure. It was fun for us.
6: Yeah. Praise God.
4: Yeah, it was a lot of fun.
2: But this is where a guy like you who's a believer, and it all, Janice, it all comes from your faith in Christ, and you're listening to him. And this is a testimony to our listeners.
6: Mm-hmm.
2: Because frankly, when on this program, I know God is speaking to many. We have thousands of people listening in right now, maybe tens of thousands.
6: Mm-hmm.
2: Because we broadcast into a 7.5 million population in South Florida. So of all you listening, I'm going to say what Dennis is saying today. Yes, he's telling about his personal life in Christ and what he's been doing and his profession and how that connects. But he's also, God is using this to inspire you to think about what you need to do you're not doing. Or what you're doing, but to do more of it, because God's calling it a stretch.
6: Mm-hmm.
2: And so listen. Listen to that. Put it into your prayer life, into your prayer hopper, and say, well, okay, God, where do you want me to go from here?
6: Mm-hmm.
2: Because that's what all this is about, is to edify you and also to inspire you.
6: And ministry is not just working within the walls of a Ford church.
2: Oh, no.
6: We are called to the law. I worked for government for 20 years. We're called to the health field.
2: Right.
6: We're called in all these different sectors of society. Right. And what the most important thing is to pray about where the Lord wants you. And he'll give you passions and interests that he put inside of you
2: for
6: you to fulfill your calling. So
2: that's right.
6: And it's a breath of fresh air to have a personal injury attorney who loves the Lord.
2: Yeah.
6: You're a small boutique firm, right?
4: We are. Yeah. Yes. We're not a big firm.
6: Yeah. Man,
4: I'm the only attorney in the office, a great paralegal.
6: Yeah.
4: I have a great bar, a great bookkeeper. We have attorneys on contract.
6: Yeah.
4: When we need them. And we're a small practice and everyone knows everybody. And everyone gets that Friday phone call or Thursday phone call. How you feeling? What can we do?
2: Yeah.
4: It's not a big thing.
6: Yeah.
4: But it works.
6: Yeah.
4: They say bigger is always better. I don't believe that's true.
6: I don't
4: either. We get big results too.
6: Yeah.
4: I have results I'm proud of too.
2: Bigger isn't always better.
4: No.
2: Although sometimes it can be, but most often it's like I was correlated with today, look at the church. It's a many and varied models of church. There's big churches, mm-hmm. huge churches. Excuse me. And then you have your family-sized church.
6: Right. Yeah.
2: And ministry goes on at all levels of church.
6: Yeah.
2: But personally, where I am today, and I was at a 3,000-member church
6: mm-hmm.
2: At one time. Yeah, it was wonderful. It was fun. But, I like family, so I like hands-on.
6: Mm-hmm.
2: I can know the names of everybody on Sunday when I greet them, And then I'll mm-hmm. know a new face, too, when I get to know their name. So there's a lot going on at that level, but you're kind of a family church in terms of that, and that really blesses you.
4: That's a good analogy. That's a good analogy. I think that's true. I see that. Yeah, I get that.
2: I want to ask you, too, back to your what you do. And I know a lot of personal injury comes out of automobile stuff, auto-related sure. stuff. But you mentioned in your earlier days when you were with the big firm, you did a lot of product liability.
4: Right.
2: You do any of that today?
4: We still do.
6: And what does that mean? Selective. I don't even know what product liability means.
2: Explain what it means, because a lot of people have injury that comes out of using products sure. that are improperly maintained or made.
4: Sure, sure, sure. It could be a product defect for sure.
6: Like a car seat, a children's seat.
4: That's a great
6: like
4: example.
6: That?
4: There's okay. There's cases for car seats, airbags that don't deploy.
6: Okay.
4: Before my time, certain Fords that would explode if you rented them.
6: Okay.
2: Pinto.
4: Yeah.
2: I had one of those.
4: Yeah. Every product has some liability at some point.
6: Yeah.
2: Yeah.
4: And I think the courts do a great job of making it better for society. I mean, when you have these laws and you have these juries going back and giving these awards, and then they do punitive damages, and that's the punishment award, right?
6: Mm-hmm.
4: That's,
6: yes.
4: not, that's not because you needed extra $2 million. It's because they did something wrong, and they need to be punished for that.
6: Yes. Amen. Yes.
4: And that is justice. That is in the Bible.
6: Absolutely.
4: You know, it's in the Bible. And basically what you're doing is you're making society better because they're going to go ahead and they're going to fix that airbag.
6: And then it helps those
4: in the motorcycles next year, the new model, it's probably going to have thicker forks.
6: Yeah.
4: And the Supreme Court has gone as far as to say you can't use those subsequent remedial measures against them.
6: Got it.
4: For instance, if they go and they make that motorcycle safer, so that wheel doesn't fall off anymore.
6: Yeah.
4: You can't go to court and say, I got you because look what you did. You changed it.
6: Yeah. Mm-hmm.
4: Because if you allowed them to do that, nobody would change anything. And nothing would be safer for anybody.
6: Yeah.
2: Exactly right.
4: And so they're going to take a bit of a hit.
6: Yeah.
4: Especially if they knew it was wrong and they knew they were looking at the bottom line and not what's good for society. And that's another, I think, Christianity or faith in Jesus and believing what the Bible says about righteousness and justice.
6: Yes.
4: That does play into the law.
6: Absolutely.
4: Exactly what that is.
2: Absolutely. Absolutely. And when you think of an individual's loss, and you have to evaluate it, I know from a lot of different angles. At first, as you put your case together, and what are you going to go for? You know, what is this? What does my client exactly need to get back? And they use insurance company, the word indemnification, which is to restore you to the place you were before the loss. But and I'm just going to throw this out, Dennis, because in my view, and you can correct me if I'm wrong, because I've been wrong before.
4: We're always wrong.
2: Same time.
4: I'm human.
6: Exactly.
2: Well, I'm tend to be. I was wrong the same time last year. So anyway, but
4: I was wrong once because I thought I was wrong, but then I was right.
2: Yeah. But there are times when indemnification isn't enough. When you look at the nature of the loss and the suffering of the person that experienced the loss, so you have to go beyond that. And I think there's a biblical precedent for that too. In that, for instance, I was reading now in. In my year, reading the Bible in a year, and we're into, just to go back, it's been the whole thing of Chronicles and Kings.
6: Mm-hmm.
2: And when when other nations came against Israel, and so Israel was the plaintiff, if you will.
4: Okay.
2: Because they didn't ask for that. These nations decided they were going to come against Israel. And they came against them, and of course God was on their side.

0: there was the punitive awards that God allowed them to actually become, to enrich themselves from their enemies' resources that were left on the battlefield.
1: So you're saying that God allowed Israel to teach them a lesson?
0: Yeah.
1: Is that what you're saying?
0: Teach their enemies a lesson, because they had to, they really had to pay a lot more than what they would have had to pay. I'm just saying there's a correlation here. And when God gets involved in something, you may not get back just what you lost. There may be a little extra because of the punitive side for them, the learnings that your enemy needs to have.
2: Trying to make an analogy from the Bible to law.
1: Right, and that goes back to the big corporations. That's what punitive damages are for. Punitive damages are not to make you whole. Punitive damages are not to compensate you.
2: Yeah. Right.
1: In some states, 80% of those punitive damages go back to the Department of Education, or they go back to the state. They don't even go to the plaintiff. People don't realize that.
0: Yeah,
1: now, that's strictly a punishment against a company,
0: right?
1: Usually a corporation.
2: Yes.
1: Yeah. If you hit someone, you have a battery.
2: That's
1: an intentional tort.
2: Yeah.
1: There can be punitive damages there.
2: Yeah.
1: But generally speaking, what I see in my practice, to the extent there's punitive damages, and mostly reading about them, it's usually to punish a corporation for something malicious or more than reckless. It's more than negligence.
2: It's a hard burden to like really prove too.
1: Yeah. Lawyers, just good discovery out there. You'd be surprised what they can find.
0: I would imagine so.
1: Yeah.
0: I would imagine so, considering all the successful product liability cases that have been resolved over the years.
1: But everything we talk about with the way our government operates, and again, not perfect.
2: Yeah.
1: You know, we make a lot of mistakes.
2: Yeah.
1: When you term up truth and justice and righteousness, and equity, it's all in the Bible. Yeah, like you said,
0: it's there.
1: That's the basics that we're, our country's based on that.
0: It is. And that's a tremendous foundation because it's godly.
1: It is.
0: You know?
1: It is.
0: Dennis, while he went on the air, some people are saying, I'd like to know how I can get a hold of him.
1: I'd love if they did. My easiest way is my email.
2: Mm-hmm.
1: DennisFano@FanoLaw.com.
2: Mm-hmm.
0: So it's F-A-N-O. So
1: yes.
0: DennisFano@FanoLaw.com.
1: That's it.
0: That's it.
1: And then my phone number, our phone number, 772-600-2648.
2: Your website?
1: www.fanolaw.com.
2: Yeah.
1: And
2: people check out the...
1: It's not the best website. We've been meaning to get on that.
0: Well, I could lay after off the air, I could recommend the one that's doing our website.
1: Maybe we'll do that, yeah.
0: Yeah. She's a Christian woman, and she's very professional.
2: Your website's not that bad. Anyway, I'll take it over.
0: But she's doing a great job. We have a new website yet to be launched. It's going to be awesome.
1: Looking forward to seeing it.
0: Yeah. So anyway, we got about 6 minutes maybe, Dennis, and I want to make sure that you get to say everything that's on your heart before we close.
1: Yeah, I appreciate you. I appreciate you both inviting me on. This has been great.
0: Mm-hmm.
1: I do not like public speaking. I can go to court and speak.
0: Sure.
1: It's kind of my place.
2: Yeah.
1: Like in college, I was a drummer in a band, right?
2: Oh, really?
1: And I could go on a stage and all that drum was in front of me. I had bass drum in front of me.
0: Yeah, yeah.
2: And you're in the background.
1: Yeah, I'm behind it. I'm fine. I don't like public speaking. So this for me is not comfortable necessarily.
2: Yeah.
1: But I want to thank you for allowing me on. And I want people to know, especially people who want to be attorneys.
2: Yeah.
1: You know, we were talking off the air earlier, and like, what would you say to children who want to go to law school?
2: Yeah.
1: Tell them not to. It's stressful, and you've got to work really hard. It's very rewarding, very rewarding. And I do believe, as a born-again Christian, there's a place for you in the law. We need more born-again Christians in the law.
2: Yes.
0: We do.
1: And we need to be proud that we're Christians.
2: Yes.
1: And that seems to be something that's gone to the wayside.
0: Mm-hmm.
1: We need to bring that back. We're proud. Born again Christian. I'm proud to be born again Christian, and I work hard for my clients. We get great results.
2: Amen.
0: Yes.
1: And I know a couple other lawyers that do that too. And every once in a while, when you get a letter from a lawyer, even on the opposing side, every once in a while, you'll see a Bible verse at the bottom of their signature.
0: Yeah. Yeah.
1: And it makes me smile. I'm like, well, good. We're making a comeback.
2: Well, also because I was so close to going to law school, and I didn't know back in like the late 90s, early 2000s that there are Christian law schools. Like Regent Law, you know, or Liberty University.
0: Mm-hmm.
2: Like, I wish that I knew that, and I would have gone to if the Lord led me. He led me to do my master's in public policy. But that's an option, too. You don't only have to be in the secular realm when going to law school. You know what I mean? And I'm not, I don't know the colleges personally, so I'm not recommending it.
1: Right.

0: I'm just saying.
1: That's why I don't want to say too much. I don't know who's accredited and who's what. And then there is a balancing act.
0: Yeah.
1: A lot of the times, I'm being honest.
0: Yeah.
1: As Christians, sometimes, because we're not perfect.
0: Yeah.
1: We tend to use our faith as a crutch.
0: Yeah.
1: When maybe we should be in that library.
0: Yeah.
1: Or getting ready for that court case.
0: Mm.
1: I would not go to a law school because it's not Christian.
0: Because
1: at the end of the day, it's a job. You're going to learn the law. You're going to learn how the law works.
0: Okay.
1: You'll figure out how to practice law on your own. They're not going to teach you that. But anyone I would love to see more born-again Christian attorneys out there.
0: Yeah.
1: I guess that's what's in my heart.
0: Amen.
2: Well,
0: people who are wired like you that want to stand up have justice. I'm the same person, an advocate for like the small person. There's a lot of people listening who are like that. And I pray that they really consider going to law school.
2: And in fact, on this note, you know, the Lord really spoke to me about there's at least one person, but I think there are more listening today right now, hearing what you've been sharing, that are kind of teetering on the brink of making a decision about what God is calling them to do. And that all ministry is a calling from God. But not all ministry is done in the church. As Ann brought out earlier, we have to think of God. If you know Jesus, Lord and Savior, you're called to ministry. You have been given spiritual gifts.
0: Yep.
2: All of you for that purpose. Bible tells us about him. You can check them out later. But that it may be some of you, God is wanting you to move educationally into the preparation for a legal, a profession in the law somewhere. And keep in mind, God isn't already interested in what you're going to do after you graduate, but God already knows throughout the whole of your life on earth, how you can best serve him.
0: Yeah.
2: When you do what he wants you to do.
0: Yeah.
2: When you live into your giftings and use them.
0: Yes.
2: And that's what you're doing, Dennis.
1: Thank you. I think you're right. God gives you the tools.
0: Mm-hmm.
2: Yep.
1: God gives you the tools, but you still have to do it.
2: Yep.
0: Yeah.
1: And I think that's the short answer.
2: And you have to say yes to God.
0: You're very clear that the field is hard, but we should study. We should do things in excellence, as the Bible says.
1: You know, you're waking up, and if you're too comfortable in your daily life, I'm talking mostly to people less than middle age.
0: Yes.
1: I'm over middle age now, but I'm talking about the younger version of us.
0: Yeah.
1: I think that if you wake up every day feeling too comfortable, you're not really going to do any better.
2: Yeah.
1: You have to have a little stress. You have to have a little bit of anxiety.
0: Completely agree.
1: I'm not saying, you know, I need to go drinking. And I've been guilty of that. I'm not perfect. Sure.
0: Yes.
1: You know, I've gone through that too.
0: Yeah.
1: And I'm not saying it's wrong necessarily. Just don't make a habit out of it.
0: Yeah.
1: But I think that you have to have a little anxiety, a little stress, and that God gave you what you need to get through it.
0: Yes.
1: God gave you what you need to get through it. Push through it.
0: Amen.
1: Don't quit. Push through it.
0: Yeah.
1: And if that's how you are, that's how you're going to be, go to law school.
2: That's where God's calling.
0: That's wonderful. I wish we could delve more into that. Like,
2: well, maybe we'll have you back, Dennis, down the road, and
1: you
2: can do that.
1: This was uncomfortable for me because I don't do this.
2: Well,
1: but after
0: then you rely on your faith.
1: Yeah,
0: right?
1: Yeah.
0: You push through it, right, Dennis? Well.
2: You're doing
1: after
2: it very
1: today,
2: well.
1: I'll go back. Yeah, have me.
2: Well, I would say to people, I've found that no ministry is easy.
0: It shouldn't be easy.
2: Shouldn't be.
0: Too.
2: It's a powerful call from God.
0: You need Jesus to fulfill it.
2: And God always tells us, I can only do this if you lean on the Lord. If you look to him for the blessing that you're going to need, the grace, which is a great word, to pull off whatever he wants you to do. And as long as you do ministry, you'll never engage in it comfortably entirely. You'll be fulfilled. You'll be at peace. And when God comes through in a tough moment, you'll be able to give him the glory. And when you do that, he will bless you with a sense of incredible accomplishment.
0: Yeah.
2: And that is what we hunger for, ultimately what grows us.
0: Yes.
2: So that's what you need to do. So you potential lawyers, you're on your knees now. When the time comes, get off your knees and look for a law school. But time is up. Dennis, thanks for joining us, my brother.
1: Thank you for having me.
0: Yeah.
2: It's so great.
0: Thanks for everything you're doing for the community, too.
2: Amen.
1: Well, thank you.
2: And Ann, it's always nice to work with you.
0: Oh, yeah. I love being here.
2: I get to repeat it again tomorrow. Hope bless that. You all take care now.
1: Thank you.
2: Tune in next Monday at 11 a.m. as we take another fascinating trip to the front line.

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1: It's a question as old as time itself. Why do good people suffer? Not the ones who've walked away from God or compromised their integrity, but the faithful ones, the ones who've done everything right. Today on Insight for Living, Chuck Swindoll will dive headfirst into this issue as we begin our series, Job, a Man of Heroic Endurance. If life has ever felt not just difficult, but genuinely unfair, if you've ever wondered where God is in the middle of your pain, then you're in the right place. Chuck sets the stage.
2: If you have a Bible with you, I'd like to invite you to turn to the book of Job. If you're not familiar with your Bible, it's a large book just before Psalms, toward the center of the Bible. By the way, it's a good time for me to suggest, if you don't own your own copy of the Scriptures, and I find that more common than one would think, this would be a good time this week for you to go to a Christian bookstore and purchase, I would suggest, the New American Standard Bible, if you want to follow along with the text that I use. And be sure you get the whole Bible, not just the New Testament. And you may want to get a study Bible. It's a little more serious work. It has some helps in the bottom, and then you'll find out where I get all my ideas. You get a hold of a good study Bible, and then you'll begin to mark it, and it'll become your own. One of the great legacies we leave for our children and our children's children is our Bibles. I have my dad's Bible. I have a copy of one of my mother's Bibles. On occasion, it's very insightful to read through there, see the times they were praying for me, among other things. So, anyway, Book of Job, let me read for you the first 12 verses of chapter 1. There was a man in the land of Uz whose name was Job. And that man was blameless, upright, fearing God, and turning away from evil. 7 sons and 3 daughters were born to him. His possessions also were 7,000 sheep, 3,000 camels, 500 yoke of oxen, 500 female donkeys, and very many servants. And that man was the greatest of all the men of the East. His sons used to go and hold a feast in the house of each one on his day. That probably refers to his birthday. On his day. And they would send and invite their 3 sisters to eat and drink with them. It came about when the days of feasting had completed their cycle that Job would send and consecrate them, rising up early in the morning and offering burnt offerings according to the number of them all. For Job said, "Perhaps my sons have sinned and cursed God in their hearts." Thus Job did continually. Now there was a day when the sons of God came to present themselves before the Lord, and Satan also came among them. The Lord said to Satan, "From where do you come?" Then Satan answered the Lord and said, "From roaming about on the earth and walking around on it." The Lord said to Satan, "Have you considered my servant Job? For there is no one like him on the earth, a blameless and upright man, fearing God and turning away from evil." Then Satan answered the Lord, "Does Job fear God for nothing? Have you not made a hedge about him and his house and all that he has on every side? You have blessed the work of his hands, and his possessions have increased in the land. But put forth your hand now and touch all that he has. He will surely curse you to your face." And the Lord said to Satan, "Behold, all that he has is in your power. Only do not put forth your hand on him." So Satan departed from the presence of the Lord.
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2: When Scott Peck picked up his pen to write his best-selling book, The Road Less Traveled, he began with a three-word blunt sentence, "Life is difficult." When the writer to the inspired book named Job picked up his stylus to write his book, he too could have begun with a blunt three-word sentence, "Life is unfair." Difficult, most of us have learned to handle. But unfair, something kicks in that makes it almost intolerable for us. Our drive for justice overrides our patience in pain. A couple of examples come to mind. You're born Canadian, and you're on ice skates almost for as far back as you can remember. And as you skate along the ice, you are dreaming as this little boy or this little girl with hope someday of making it to the Olympics. You fall more times than you can remember, but in every fall, you learn another lesson. And in a period of time, you begin to skate very well. You get a special teacher. And in doing so, you also find a partner who will skate with you, also from your homeland. And the two of you skate along with dreams of being at the Winter Olympics. And then your moment comes. Your names are announced and you slide out on the ice. And then you do a performance, that routine, better than you've ever done it before. And you know when you finish, it was a gold medal performance. Until you see the scores, and your heart sinks. Life is difficult. As you read those numbers, you know that you'll get the silver medal, and another country will get the gold. In a few hours' time, however, you find out that the judging was skewed, and that the competition was fixed. And in fact, one of the judges ultimately would be removed. You didn't know that at the time you hear. When you find out that it's unfair, that's a whole different subject. You can't bear the thought now of not getting what you have coming once you find out that it was judged unfairly. The second example doesn't have as good an ending. You're a single parent and you live 1,200 miles from a job offer that comes from Houston. And you give thought to moving you and your three children, who are all under the age of 15, down south so that you might get a job working for a company that is really going up. It's called Enron. And you become employed and you are involved not only in a fine job, but you begin to invest in the stock, and it just seems like there's nothing but flashing green lights. The money is pouring in, and the news is everywhere that this is the company to be a part of. They're even naming the new stadium after the Enron Corporation. Then you begin to hear something at the water fountain. The scuttlebutt around the office isn't very encouraging. You doubt it. You question it. In fact, you put it out of your mind because, after all, your entire retirement funds are there and your health benefits are there. And it isn't but a few more days and you get a pink slip and it's all over. You lose everything. Though you were doing a good job, you moved for all the right reasons, and now there's the threat of losing your house. A couple of days later, you're showering, and you notice under your left breast a lump. You can't believe it. 2 days later, the biopsy shows the physician that you are suffering in an advanced stage of cancer. Oh, I failed to mention your husband 3 years ago ran off with his secretary, and by the way, they're doing great. Both of them have a new car and fine jobs and no kids. And you now are going to move in with your aging parents, neither of whom is all that healthy. And the home just has 3 bedrooms. It isn't fair. It isn't fair. Welcome to Job's world. Without knowing it, you have just walked onto Job's turf. And to think some people believe the Bible is not relevant. This book to which I invite you to turn represents one of the oldest and best pieces of literature in all of time. Some would date it back to the days of Genesis. Certainly, in light of Job's age, it falls in the category of being written during the days of the patriarchs. Martin Luther once referred to Job with the two words magnificent and sublime. The Scottish essayist, 19th century Thomas Carlyle, wrote, "There is nothing written in the Bible or out of it of equal literary merit." Victor Hugo, the French poet and author, concluded that Job is perhaps the greatest masterpiece of the human mind. Eugene Peterson, one of our contemporary writers, in the writing of the Wisdom books, in paraphrase, says this in the introduction of Job: "It is not only because Job suffered that he is important to us. It is because he suffered in the same ways that we suffer, in the vital areas of family, personal health, and material things. It is not suffering as such that troubles us. It is undeserved suffering." Almost all of us in our years of growing up, writes Peterson, have the experience of disobeying our parents and getting punished for it. When that discipline was connected with wrongdoing, it had a certain sense of justice to it. When we do wrong, we get punished. One of the surprises as we get older, however, is that we come to see that there is no real correlation between the amount of wrong we commit and the amount of pain we experience. An even larger surprise is that very often there is something quite the opposite. We do right and get knocked down. We do the best we are capable of doing, and just as we are reaching out to receive our reward, we are hit from the blind side and sent reeling. That's exactly what happened with Job. Life was not only difficult, life became, for Job, absolutely, categorically unfair. You may not know the story of Job, and so I might be shooting in the dark. Allow me a few moments for a quick and dirty analysis. He's a man of unparalleled piety. He's a man of well-deserved prosperity. He is a good and rich man, a fine husband, and a faithful father. In a quick and brutal sweep of calamities, he is reduced to a twisted mass of brokenness and grief. The extraordinary accumulation of back-to-back disasters are enough to finish off any one of us. Job is left penniless, homeless, helpless, and childless. standing beside 10 fresh graves on a windswept hill, his wife heaving in sobs beside him, having heard him say, "Whether he gives or takes, we will follow him," she secretly whispers, "Just curse God and die." I have a friend who is in ministry, and I emailed him this past week, told him of my plans to go into the book of Job. He wrote back, warned me about watching out. You never know what happens when you get into books, how often you become the very part of the story that you're preaching on. He also added, "I have a friend who was driving across Texas one night searching for a radio station and tuned into a country preacher who was beginning a study on Job. He had titled his message, 'I can't eat by day, I can't sleep by night, and the woman I love don't treat me right.'" That's Job. And the only thing funny about the story is the title. There's no laughter in Job. Misery and mystery are added to the insult and injury of his experience. As he sits there covered with skin ulcers that are now erupting with pus, swelling his body with fever and maddeningly giving him an itch that will not go away, there are three friends that arrive. They sit and stare for 7 days and 7 nights without a word. Just imagine. First, they don't recognize him, which tells you something of the swelling and the sores all over him. And then they are at a loss for words. Unfortunately, they lost that loss for words. And when they spoke, they had nothing but blame. "You're getting what you deserve," though they couch it in much more philosophical terms. That was bad enough. But the misery turns to mystery with God's silence. If the words of the friends were hard to hear, the silence of God was intolerable. Not until the 38th chapter of the book does God speak. However long that took, if it were just months, try to imagine. You're the object of your alleged friend's accusations, and the heavens are brass as you plead for an audience with the Almighty. And nothing comes to you by way of comfort. And you have done nothing to deserve such pain. The book opens with a wonderful resume of a good man. Don't make Job into something other than a man. That's all he was. He's called a man. He's no superhuman being. He's no quasi-angel in human form. He's a man. He's just a man. Blessed for sure. But look at him as a person. There was a man in the land of Uz whose name was Job. That man was blameless. Doesn't mean perfect. It means he did not compromise with moral evil. He was a man whose business was handled with integrity. He was a man who was respected by those around him, whether in or outside the family. He was upright, fearing God, turning away from evil. And then the next most important part of him, following his character, would be his family. He's blessed with 7 sons, 3 daughters that have been born to him. By the time the story is told us in the text, they're all grown. This is a grandfather's life at its best, if you will. By now, he has amassed a remarkable number of possessions. Possessions had to do with these 7,000 sheep. The wool from the animals could be woven into fabric, which would be made into warm clothing for the cold winter days. The food would also be provided from them, and that would add to the diet. There were 3,000 camels. I would imagine Job ran a trucking business for the caravans that went from the east to the west, and his camels were for hire. And those camels became for him his own personal transportation. There were 500 yoke of oxen. Don't miss this. That means there were 1,000 of them. Two yoked together to plow the fields, to cause the crops to be plowed and to be prepared, and the soil to be prepared for the growing of the food. And then there were 500 female donkeys. I scratched my head on that one and wondered why would that be mentioned. And I discovered in my study that in those days, female donkeys provided the delicacy of the day, donkey milk. And I thought that's a delicacy I would do without if I lived in that day. Over and above that is a wonderful family all grown. No diapers to change, no baths to give, no carpools, no big meals to prepare, no lunches. No boys with tattoos driving vans showing up and honking out front for the daughters. No daughters with nose rings and tattoos and pierced belly buttons to run around the house. These are all grown kids. This guy is rich and he's got it made, and no one is criticizing because there's nothing to criticize. Vernon McGee in his day wrote this about him. The man lived in the lap of luxury. He was Howard Hughes, John D. Rockefeller, Henry Ford, and the oil men of Texas, all rolled into one. When I read that, I thought McGee wrote that in the 1970s, because by the late 1980s, the closest Texas oil men got to money was when they pumped gas at the Texaco station on the corner. Today, we would say he was Bill Gates, Donald Trump, Ross Perot, all wrapped up in one. Wealthy, good, godly, but not out of touch. You will notice he did have his concerns. His sons, verse 4, used to go and hold a feast in the house of each one on his day, and they would send and invite their three sisters to eat and drink with them. Came about when the days of feasting had completed their cycle, Job would send and consecrate them, rising up early in the morning and offering burnt offerings, according to the number of them all, offering up 10 burnt offerings in the name of each one of them, concerned that perhaps, maybe even in their hearts, there had been a little bit of profanity or perhaps an off-colored story that was told in the feasting. And Job was so concerned, not only for his walk, but for the walk of his children. Praying man, trusting man, priestly man, faithful man. What a man. One man writes, no disapproval of this pleasant life is expressed. It is a mark of good fortune, or rather of God's blessing. The finishing touch to this happy scene is the godly parent making doubly sure that all is well. What a man. At the end of verse 5, there must have been a pause. If this were a novel, you would change chapters, have a page go by, and move into another part of the story. If this were a film, it would be a slow fade out. You would sit in darkness for a few seconds, and then a bright scene would appear telling you you were in another setting at another time. If this were a stage play, the curtains would close at the end of verse 5. Audience was given a few moments to stretch and stand and sit back down for the opening of the curtains as the stagehand had changed it from heaven, from earth to heaven. But there is no such marking in the Bible. You just move quickly from verse 5 to verse 6. Don't let yourself do that. Learn to read the Bible, pacing yourself with the emotion of the moment.
1: 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I'm Bill Meyer. 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

0: Welcome to Turning Points. Do you ever get discouraged? If so, you're not alone. Even the strongest Christians can lose heart. It happened to the Apostle Paul. Today, Dr. David Jeremiah shares how Paul overcame discouragement and offers tools to help you become stronger in your faith so that God can use you powerfully. Listen as David introduces his special message, Finding Life Through Death.
1: And you don't have to look very far to discover the big example of that principle. How do we have spiritual life? Through the death of the Lord Jesus Christ. He died for us so that we might live with him. And throughout the Bible, the principle of life through death is taught both by illustration and by exhortation. Today we're going to look at a passage in 2 Corinthians chapter 4 that underscores that principle for the way you and I live. It will help you get perspective, which is one of the reasons we're doing this series of messages. And we have a study guide called Making Sense of It All. It has all of the lessons that we have taught so far, and you can catch up with those lessons as well as listen to the ones we're doing right now, which are a little bit extra from the series. We want you to have these principles while we're talking about it. We're going to talk about finding life through death, finding freedom through slavery, and getting through giving this week on Turning Point. And now here's part one of Finding Life Through Death. Open your Bibles to the book of 2 Corinthians. Today we're going to talk about the principle of living through dying. And I want you to look at your Bibles, first of all, and notice with me two verses in the fourth chapter. And there's just one phrase in these two verses that I want to single out, and it's this little phrase: we do not lose heart, verse 1. Go down to the 16th verse, and it says, therefore, we do not lose heart. So let me ask you this question. Do you ever lose heart? Do you ever get discouraged? Do you ever feel like giving up? Do you ever struggle? Well, so do I, and so do all Christians, and so did Paul. But in this passage of Scripture, he's going to tell us how we can keep from getting discouraged, how we can keep from losing heart in such a way that it takes us out of the game. I've been asked often, what is the number one thing you deal with in your own personal life that can take you out of circulation for a while? And it's discouragement. I can be discouraged. I don't get discouraged very often. In fact, very seldom, but I can get discouraged. And it's interesting how it sneaks up on you. Isn't that true? And all of a sudden, discouragement just comes over like a cloud, and you wonder, what in the world is going on here? Well, Paul is going to help us understand that as Christians, we're candidates for discouragement if we don't understand the Christian experience. And in this passage of Scripture, he's going to unfold that for us under the metaphor of living through dying. I have been reading a book by Gary Thomas that has the interesting title of The Beautiful Fight. Now that in itself sounds like a paradox, doesn't it? Whoever heard of a beautiful fight? A fight at home, a fight in church, doesn't ever sound like any kind of fight could be beautiful. But he outlines in this book how the inward struggle that we have for godliness is a beautiful fight. And in this book, he tells us that the Christian life is a fight, but it is a worthwhile one. It is a beautiful fight. It is a fight between what we know ourselves to be and what we desire to be. It is a fight between what we know we ought to do and what we end up doing. It is a fight between wanting to live for Jesus Christ and then sometimes finding how selfish we are, living for our own selves. It's kind of like what Paul wrote about in Romans chapter 7 when he says, what I will to do, that I do not practice, but what I hate, that I do. Have you ever been there? You want to do the right thing. You have the desire in your heart to do the right thing, but sometimes you don't. This is the beautiful fight, according to Gary Thomas. Later on in the book, he says, can I be honest with you? You may have been lied to, and you may have believed the lie. You've been taught a Christianity that has no cross. You've been sold a faith that turns God into the spiritual embodiment of absolutely unconditional approval, which never says should, never says ought, and never says must. You've been told that God loves you just the way you are, which is true, and that it's therefore okay to stay the way you are, which is not true. But the changing from the way you are to the way you want to be, that can be painful. That can be excruciating. That's the beautiful fight. It hurts to die to dreams that you had in your own flesh. It sometimes feels as though we're being ripped apart when we let something go. But the pain is a good pain. And the difficult journey is a good journey. And the beautiful fight, it's still a beautiful fight. And I have good news for you and for me too. We're not alone in this. We're not isolated from all the Christians of every generation or from our own generation. We're not the only ones that struggle. Everyone struggles. In fact, I've come to the place where I'm comfortable with the struggle. I worry about people who don't know there is a struggle. Have you met folks like that? They got saved inside the gate, went to sleep, and haven't awakened in 20 years. They don't know there's a struggle. Somebody wake them up and tell them you're in a fight. They don't know they're in a fight. So if you struggle, that's good. That means you care about what's going on in your life. The fight, this struggle, is understood when we study the scripture. It's an intrinsic part of God's plan for you and for me. It is a creature like you and like me, living in two worlds that are diametrically opposed to one another. I want to tell you today that you are living in a dying world, and you are dying in a living world. That sounds contradictory, doesn't it? That sounds like a paradox. That sounds like it doesn't make any sense. But this is how Paul expresses it here in the fourth chapter, in the 10th verse. Always carrying about in the body the dying of the Lord Jesus, that the life of Jesus also may be manifested in our mortal flesh. Now, in the fourth chapter of 2 Corinthians, Paul is going to explain to us, and I believe the most incredible passage about this in all the Word of God, why we have this intensity of struggle within us as believers. I think some of us got saved and we thought, whew, now the struggle's over. Now I can just be for Jesus and everything will be okay. Then all of a sudden, about the second week, we thought, what is this? I still have some of those desires to do the things I used to do, but I still have this desire to do what Jesus wants me to do. And now you're torn inside. Well, Paul's going to help us understand that, first of all, by giving us a picture of living through dying. Notice in verse 7, he says, "But we have this treasure in earthen vessels, that the excellency may be of God and not of us." Now, let me unpack this for us. He's going to talk, first of all, about the precious content that is available, that is the gospel. Notice the 7th verse says, "We have this treasure." What is the treasure he's talking about? Well, the answer to that question is up in the first words of this chapter. Therefore, since we have this ministry, this treasure is the same as this ministry, and this ministry is the gospel of Jesus Christ. Paul is saying, we have this wonderful treasure, the treasure of the gospel. How many of you know the gospel is a treasure? The gospel is the greatest treasure you have. I know you love your wife and your kids, but even more than that is the treasure of the gospel, because the gospel is the power of God unto salvation, and it's the gospel which can change your life, and for many of you has changed your life. But Paul says, this gospel, which is the most profound truth in the world, this gospel which produces the most powerful eternal effects, this gospel which frees people from the power of sin and death, this gospel which releases us from condemnation and gives us eternal joy and peace and satisfaction. Paul says this gospel, this treasure, has been placed in earthen vessels. the priceless treasure in earthen vessels. Now, what is he talking about? This perishable container. We have this treasure in earthen vessels. Well, let me just tell you straight out, the earthen vessel is your body. Your body is clay. It's made out of dust. Paul uses the earthen vessel as a synonym for the body, for the human body, and we'll see that a little more clearly in a few moments. But he says, we have this treasure of the gospel, and Almighty God has decided to place it in the human resource we call a body. And he calls it an earthen vessel. He uses a term out of the ancient world. In the days of the Bible, clay jars were the utilitarian objects of households and commerce. They were used to store and transport olive oil and wine and grain. These clay pots were used for cooking and for eating and for drinking and for storing leftovers. They even were used to store treasures. In fact, the Dead Sea Scrolls, one of the most valuable manuscripts in history, was found in a clay pot, in an earthen vessel. The Greek word here for this is the word ostraca. And if you are an archaeologist, even a neophyte archaeologist, you know that's a very common term. Ostraca are the pieces of pottery that are found in archaeological digs. And clay pots in Bible days were as common as fast food containers are to us today. The life expectancy of these clay pots was short, and if you broke one, no big deal. There were 150 to take its place. They were not considered valuable. They were useful, but not valuable. And when Paul uses the term earthen vessels, he's talking about clay pots. Now, here's the picture. Almighty God has taken the most precious commodity in history, in the universe, which is the gospel, and he's put it in clay pots. He's entrusted it to you and to me. If you're a Christian today, you have the gospel in you. God Almighty has entrusted you with the gospel. Let me ask you a question. Would you entrust you with the gospel? So first of all, in Paul's metaphor, the treasure is the gospel of the glory of God, and the earthen vessels are the followers of Christ. Mostly apostles back then, certainly Paul, but all of us in our weak and insignificant bodies, the powerful message of the gospel has been contained. In our dying bodies, the living gospel. Now, one of the incongruities of the Christian faith is the fact that God has chosen us to do that. Not only that, he hasn't chosen the ones we would choose. When God chose the men through whom he would convey the gospel message, he didn't choose the learned scholars of Alexandria or the distinguished philosophers of Athens or the eloquent orators of Rome or the self-righteous religious leaders of Israel. He passed over all of them in favor of simple Galilean fishermen like Peter and James and John and Andrew, and despised tax collectors like Matthew, and obscure men like Philip and Mark and Nathaniel, and even the educated people that he chose, like Luke, who was a doctor, and like Paul, who was a rabbinic scholar. They were pretty sophisticated people, but very humble, very, very not into themselves at all. To these common earthen vessels, Almighty God entrusted the priceless treasure of the gospel. And this striking paradox makes it very clear, men and women, that the gospel is no product of human ingenuity. It's no clever discovery of the human intellect. It is no bright idea of some outstanding genius, but it is a revelation of the power of the sovereign God. Go back and look at it again and notice that he has done this that the power might be of God and not of us. When you see somebody who's a Christian, who's come to Christ, especially if they've lived a rather sordid life in the past, God has changed them. The only power there is that can change a person from the inside out and make them totally new is the power of the eternal gospel of Jesus Christ. You and I all know that. The gospel does what nothing else can do. So the picture of living through dying is this. Here you have this precious commodity, the gospel of Jesus Christ. And God has put it in people like you and me. We're the containers of the gospel. We're the conveyors. We're the communicators of the gospel. Can you understand why there's going to be a bit of a struggle here? You've got this eternal commodity of the gospel on the inside, and you've got the failing, struggling humanity on the outside. No wonder we have tendencies to get discouraged sometimes. We don't get discouraged so much with others. We get discouraged with ourselves. Isn't that true? I'm not discouraged about you so much as I am about me. Because I know what I have, and I know what I am. And sometimes those two things just, oh, they just rip at you, don't they? Well, Paul says, these pressures that we have are both challenging and encouraging. In the next verses, he goes from the picture of living through dying to the pressures of living through dying. And in verses 8 and 9, he gives us four little couplets. And I'm going to read these verses, and then we'll just take a moment and talk about them. Verses 8 and 9. We are hard pressed on every side, but we're not crushed. We are perplexed, but not in despair. Persecuted, but not forsaken. Struck down, but not destroyed. In Paul's message, if it had ended at the end of verse 7 with the acknowledgement that the eternal gospel has been placed in weak, frail human beings, we'd have reason to be discouraged. But in verses 8 and 9, from his own life, I believe, Paul gives us four parallel statements that illustrate what it is like to experience the dichotomy of weakness and strength in our lives. Strength in the gospel, weakness in our humanity. And these paradoxes are certainly autobiographical of Paul. If you've read the book of Acts, you see Paul experienced all these things in his life. He's talking not only about us, but he's talking primarily about himself. He begins by saying, we are hard pressed on every side, but not crushed. The word here for hard pressed is another way to say that he was under great stress. He was under great pressure. Anybody here under pressure? Anybody here under stress? Paul knew something about stress and pressure. He lived his entire life in that kind of environment. Flip back in your Bibles to the first chapter of 2 Corinthians. And let me show you a description of Paul's life that he gives to us in verses 8 and 9. For we do not want you to be ignorant, brethren, of the trouble which came to us in Asia, that we were burdened beyond measure, above strength, so that we despaired even of life. Yes, we had the sentence of death in ourselves, that we should not trust in ourselves, but in God who raises the dead. Paul said, I want you to know what my life was like. I lived every day under the sentence of death, and the pressure was incredible. But he said, that pressure was great, but it wasn't fatal. Paul said he was pressured, but he was not crushed. The word crushed means to be confined to a very narrow place. I'm going to give you the best paraphrase of this I've read. And since I've been studying this passage over the years, here it is. Merrill Tenney said it this way. We are squeezed, but we're not squashed. Amen? That's the creative difference of being a Christian, isn't it? Everybody has pressure. Everybody has stress. Everybody has problems. Everybody has a tendency to get discouraged. But if you know Christ, you can be squeezed, but you'll never be squashed. Because Jesus Christ is the creative difference. He is the one within you who keeps what is you from being destroyed. Some people are always surprised. Well, you know, I thought when I became a Christian, I wouldn't have any problems like this. Hello? Welcome to the real world. You may go to some churches or watch some television ministries that would give you the impression that being a Christian is sailing right into heaven on a smooth sea. But the Bible does not teach that. The Bible does not teach that the Christian life is

0: versions of that phrase. In despondency, but not in despair. Confused, but not confounded. Once again, here's Merrill Tenney's paraphrase. Bewildered, but not befuddled. Oh, I love that. Have you ever been bewildered? Oh, yes. But if you're a Christian, you may be bewildered, but you won't be befuddled because Jesus Christ steps in to help you in the midst of you. If you want to read a couple of lists of what Paul had to deal with, difficult experiences, you'll find them in 2 Corinthians chapter 6 and 2 Corinthians chapter 11. In those two chapters, you will see Paul will just list for you all the challenges that he had. And then the third one is persecuted but not forsaken. And the word persecuted here is the word from which we get the word pursue. Paul was a fugitive. The Jewish leaders hated him because through his conversion, many were coming to Christ and he was coming into their establishments and wreaking havoc with their control. And they chased him everywhere they could. And if you go through the book of Acts, it's really like the fugitive. Let me just give you a few verses and I'll go through them quickly. Acts 9:23, now after many days were passed, the Jews plotted to kill him. Acts 9:29, as he spoke boldly in the name of the Lord Jesus and disputed against the Hellenists, they attempted to kill him. Acts 23:12, and when it was day, some of the Jews banded together and bound themselves under an oath, saying that they would neither eat nor drink until they had killed Paul. And Paul acknowledges that he was living like this, but in his letter to Timothy in 2 Timothy 3, he says, "You have carefully followed my doctrine, Timothy, the manner of my life, the purpose and faith and the long-suffering and the love and the perseverance and the persecutions and the afflictions that happened to me in Antioch, at Iconium, at Lystra. What persecutions I endured." Here's the creative difference. "And out of them all, the Lord delivered me." That's because we have this gospel within us, this salvation within us. Yes, we live our lives in the world of humanity. But the difference is, we are sometimes squeezed, but we're never squashed. We're sometimes bewildered, but we're never befuddled. We are sometimes persecuted, but we're never forsaken. And here's the last one. Struck down, but not destroyed. And the word struck down means to be thrown down to the ground in a wrestling match. What Paul is saying, I've been knocked down a lot, but I've never been knocked out. And this was the experience that he felt. Did you remember that one time they came after Paul? Well, let me read it to you from Acts 14. "And the Jews from Antioch and Iconium came there, and having persuaded the multitudes, they stoned Paul and dragged him out of the city, knocked down. However, when the disciples gathered around him, he got up and went into the city, and the next day departed with Barnabas to Derbe." This guy's got nine lives. No. He's got the life of Jesus within him. That doesn't mean we can go out and do foolish things and he'll protect us. It does mean that the man of God in the center of the will of God is immortal until God is finished with him. And that's true for you and for me. The creative difference that Christ brings to our struggle is his own presence in the midst of the storm. Amen?
1: Amen. Amen. We thank God that he's with us. You know, one of the things I have found to be so encouraging in these latter years of my life is the fact that God wants to be with us, but he also wants us to be with him. He said, "I go to prepare a place for you, and I'm going to do that so that where I am, there you might be also." And I don't think we talk about that enough. We talk about God being with us, but God wants us to be with him. That's what Christianity is all about. That's what the gospel is all about. And that's what Turning Point's all about as well. Today, we are looking at 2 Corinthians chapter 4. We'll have another lesson from that passage tomorrow. Then from Romans, we'll be talking about finding freedom from slavery. And from 2 Corinthians 9, getting through giving. That's this week's schedule. I hope you'll be with us every day as we finish out the month of July together. Thank you for listening. I'm David Jeremiah.
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0: Hi, this is Kim from sunny South Florida, and I'd like to share with you some exciting things that God is doing in the world of arts and entertainment. 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
1: There's no business like show business, like no business I know.
0: Ethel Merman was sure speaking the truth when she said there's no business like show business. Have you ever stopped to think about the business of show business? For instance, do you realize what's considered a low-budget film? It costs about $1 million to produce. That's before distribution and marketing. Yep, there's no show without the business. We know about the show. The creative work starts with God giving his creatures a creative spark. An inspired writer or producer has a burden to tell a story. Then they do the hard work of writing and casting and directing and making this amazing product, all to share their story with us. And what Christians in Hollywood are doing is amazing. It's ministry, and it's the show, and it's show business. And as Christian consumers of the arts, when we rent, buy, stream, or purchase tickets to movies that honor God and family, it sends this signal to investors that this is a profitable genre. This is an extremely important part of the filmmaking process. It is amazing as I watch what God's doing in the hearts of everyone supporting these films, both investors and consumers. The result is the quality and quantity of inspiring films are getting better and better. Like when Jesus told us in the parable of the talents, each person was given money and they had to decide how to invest it. If we are investing wisely in the kingdom, every time we buy a theater ticket, download a song, or a God-honoring film, we're investing in a ministry of show business. And we receive a gift in return. A chance to sit back, enjoy a story, and enjoy beautiful music while God speaks to our hearts. But just as we pay for any other goods or services, art and entertainment has a cost. Praise God for allowing us to honor him in the process. Next time you watch a great movie, purchase an amazing piece of artwork, download a new song, be pleased to know you're taking part in bringing godly art to life. Thank you for joining me today, and thank you for continuing to pray for this most influential mission field. Please continue to pray for Hollywood and for the creative artists that God is using to change our culture.

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0: We're not going to go to the internet and say 10 verses on and study that. 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
1: Good morning, Michael. Nice to see your smiling face, more than you know.
0: Well, we're here for another episode of A Cup of Friendship.
1: Yes. And we're having a cup of friendship together right now.
0: Yes. So
1: it tastes so good.
0: Yes.
1: And you can support us by purchasing A Cup of Friendship. We're a specialty coffee company that Michael owns. And tell us all about that coffee.
0: Well, it's a high-altitude, hand-picked, specialty and premium-grade coffee, which means there's a lot more fats and proteins, that when we roast it, we get a lot more flavonoids, and we roast it slowly to develop those tones, and delicious coffee.
1: And you bake it yourself, but you don't call it baking it. What do you call
0: roasting.
1: Roasting it?
0: Roasting, yeah.
1: I know when I'm outside your shop, you have a couple of shops here in America. You also have your missionary shop down in
0: Utila, in the Bay Islands of Honduras. Oh,
1: when that stuff is, when it's baking, when it's roasting, ooh, it smells so good.
0: It does smell good, and it's delicious. So,
1: what's our subject for today over cup of friendship?
0: Let me ask you this question. Do you ever have communication issues with your wife?
1: It's your tone. You know, they do say that the tone is, I don't know, it seems like an exaggeration, but I've read a number of places, 80% of what's perceived is tone. Not even the words you say, but tone.
0: Right, tone. And for women, that seems to be a big issue for us. Mm. It doesn't really factor too much into what's actually being said, but I have communication issues with my wife. Okay. First of all,
1: this is confession today.
0: I mean, okay. I married a woman that grew up in Hawaii. Okay. Yes. She's fourth generation Japanese. Her native language is not English. It's a pidgin English, which is a mixture of Hawaiian, Japanese, Portuguese, Chinese, some Korean words, and along with some English words. But Laura graduated magna cum laude from the University of Hawaii, so
1: wow.
0: She's a high honors.
1: Smart lady, yeah.
0: And
1: she loves you, that's for sure.
0: Well, she told me, she's sitting across the table from her dad, Ron, and whenever she's with her family, she speaks what they speak, which is kind of a mixture of these languages, and oftentimes with words left out. And Ron leaned across the table and he said, "Hey, Laura, I never send you to college to talk like that." So I have communication.
1: Did you think that these people had speech impediment when I first met them? So it's pidgin. I don't know what that meant.
0: Well, it's just a mixture of Portuguese, Chinese, Japanese words.
1: But is there anybody who can understand other than the immediate family?
0: If you live in Hawaii, if you grow up there, you speak the language.
1: Oh,
0: okay?
1: Cool.
0: But with me, when I met Laura, I realized, first of all, she's a local girl.
1: Yeah.
0: And she's only been off the island a couple of times. Went to England for haircutting school, and she's gone to trips to Scotland and other places. But first of all, the communication I have with her, there's barriers. I mean, first of all, she's a woman, okay? Just like you said, tone is to women a big deal, right?
1: Yeah.
0: And it can you can suddenly lose any coherency in the conversation because the focus now gets sidetracked on tone, okay?
1: Yeah.
0: Like, for example, when I'm urgent with my wife, like, okay, Laura, it's time to go. We got to get to the airport.
1: She thinks you're yelling.
0: She thinks I'm angry.
1: Yes, the same thing with me. What is that?
0: It's just the way, you know, and I can never honk my horn sitting in the driveway.
1: Ooh,
0: because that really, now I'm really angry. You know,
1: ooh.
0: All I'm trying to be is just urgent.
1: Thank God you've given me peace today. So you go through that too. It's like, I said, I'm trying to be, we got to do this, this is ABC. Why are you yelling? I'm not yelling. I'm trying to be tough on myself because I lack discipline. And if I say, I got to do this, this, this, and this, it's like trying to commit it. Rhett, wake up. No laziness. You don't have to be tough on me. Do you have to be tough on yourself?
0: Well, I mean, it's just the way we're wired.
1: Yeah.
0: I believe it is. Now, the second thing is, the other barrier I realize is my wife grew up living on an island, the island of Oahu.
1: Mm-hmm.
0: And there, nobody knows north, south, east, or west. They don't know directions. Everything is either mountainside, Mauka, or Makai, oceanside.
1: Mm.
0: And it's either Honolulu side or Eva Beach side. So if you're describing something, you say it's Eva Mauka side of that street, that intersection. In other words, it's mountainside or the water side or whatever communities you're in between. This is the way that people in Hawaii give directions. The third barrier that I have with her, Red, is this pidgin language. I mean, the language itself, there's an actual Wycliffe translators did a translation of the Bible in pidgin. It's a very nice version that they did. But the language leaves out certain words and sentences that are understood within the culture. Like when she says to me, "Hey, Mike, try wait." Okay.
1: Oh, try wait.
0: Try wait. She's saying, be patient. Can you wait for just a moment? Yeah. Try wait. Okay. So with my wife, Laura, it's adventures in communication all the time.
1: Well, the Bible says that a soft and tender spirit in a woman is of great value in the eyes of God. Mm-hmm. And just yesterday, I was sitting at an outside cafe, and a truck went by. Went by, you know, like a big Titan with the special mufflers. And I thought, I couldn't see in the darkened windows. And I said, I wonder if a female's driving that. And I said, highly, highly unlikely. And then I thought about women in today's world and the happiness of women, because they're naturally inclined to a more peaceful lifestyle, tender. Like I said, the Bible says a tender and gentle spirit in a woman is of great value in the eyes of God. And when they step out of that and have to be aggressive, mostly because men have abdicated the throne that God gave them of having authority to serve their families above self, we have an unhappy world. An unhappier world.
0: Yeah. Well, for us, when we approach the Bible, I think we have a very similar communication barrier. Because literally, we step out of our 21st century time. We're in another world. Mm-hmm. They speak another language. They think very differently than we do. I find in my work in Central America, I'm dealing with people, especially in the Miskito culture, that they think differently than I do about things. And for me to say the words, I realize I can say the words in the language, but I'm not really communicating the thought just because of their culture. And one of the books I read early on was Anthropological Insights for Missionaries by Dr. Paul Hebert from Fuller Seminary, and that really helped me understand culture and cultural symbols. But Paul says that when we come to the Bible, it's the same problem, that we're dealing with people from a different culture, different language, and we have to really, first of all, understand the Bible in its historical and cultural context, because that's a completely different way of thinking than we do in many cases. And we have to understand the culture of the people that we're speaking to.
1: Now, you've been to Israel multiple times and studying history throughout Israel. You also went to school to study the history.
0: I was a European history major at Miami University and went to their branch campus in Luxembourg for a year.

0: Tune in again tomorrow at 3 a.m., 7 a.m., or 3 p.m. for a new day with Rhett Palmer.
1: 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It's a new day.

Hi, this is Penny Cook with a moment to pursue prayer for America. The Bible tells us if we will pray and seek God and repent of our ways that are against Him, He will heal our land. So let's pray scripture together to the Lord of Heaven's armies for revival in America. Father God, You are Creator and Savior. You have been our salvation, our strength, and our refuge. But like many before us, we in America have strayed and lost our way. We have kindled Your wrath. We have forgotten You and rebelled and have been brought low from our iniquities. Nevertheless, regard our affliction and hear our cry. Lord, help our nation to turn back to You and Your ways. Will You not revive us again, that we may rejoice in You? Help us to repent and return to You, that our sins may be wiped out and times of refreshing may come from the presence of the Lord in our land. Help us, O Lord, and save us according to Your mercy. Forgive us and cleanse us from all unrighteousness. Lord, we pray for revival in our land. Restore our soul. Lead us in paths of righteousness for Your name's sake. Thank You that You are rich in mercy and love. Thank You for Your love, Your patience, Your great mercy, and Your amazing grace. In Jesus' mighty name we pray. Amen. Thanks for praying with me today. If you'd like to know more about Pursuing Prayer for America or the scriptures that we used in this prayer, you can go to pennycookauthor.com. 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

27th Avenue in Ocala, Florida. The child may be in the company of Jason Castillo, a white Hispanic male, 5 feet 10 inches tall, 190 pounds, brown hair and green eyes. They may be traveling in 2021, with Hyundai Santa Fe, Florida tag number 77-0. They may be traveling southbound. If located, don't approach.

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Do you too? Well, you can listen to my show. I'm Rhett Palmer. 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
1: This is the Phyllis Schlafly Report, a daily commentary continuing the Crow family legacy of Phyllis Schlafly. 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
2: 10 years ago, Bernie Sanders stood at Georgetown University and delivered a speech that inserted the phrase democratic socialism into the mainstream American conversation. Before that moment, the term was a fringe label. Well, today, democratic socialists serve in Congress, run major American cities, and are actively recruiting the next generation of voters. Sanders laid out his vision clearly. Medicare for all, free college, free child care, free maternity leave, a guaranteed jobs program, and a government war on the fossil fuel industry. What sounded like a wish list then now reads like a blueprint for what the left has been attempting ever since. There are some major plot holes in that plan, however. The national debt now exceeds $39 trillion. The federal government spends more than $7 trillion every year, over $1 trillion more than it takes in. Social Security and Medicare already face multi-trillion dollar unfunded liabilities that no one in Washington seems willing to address. There is simply no mathematical way to fund the free stuff agenda of democratic socialism without printing money on a scale that would destroy every American family with devastating inflation. Well, climate fear-mongering has also aged poorly. The billions of taxpayer dollars poured into solar and wind have met the inconvenient fact that the sun sets and the wind stops blowing. The promised and subsidized electric vehicle charging infrastructure never materialized. Well, now Sanders and Alexandria Ocasio-Cortez are calling for a federal moratorium on data centers, claiming these facilities would harm communities and destroy the environment. This hypocrisy is remarkable from the same people who wanted to cover thousands of acres in solar panels and forest-clearing wind turbines that also raise electricity prices and drain water resources. Well, the most alarming development in all of this is not Sanders himself or even AOC. They are known quantities. What should alarm every American is that democratic socialism is now genuinely popular, especially among young voters, most Democrats, and the institutions that shape both. Government schools teach it. Hollywood celebrates it. The seeds of a genuine socialism are sprouting in plain sight. History has already run the socialist experiment, and we must educate young voters that the results are universally disastrous. Stay informed and engaged at phyllisschlafly.com and join us again for the Phyllis Schlafly Report.
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5: 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I'm Karen Hubbard. 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

0: Welcome to Torah Life Ministries, teaching about the instruction of our Creator and putting His Word into action, from suffering well to living a blessed life, looking forward to the hope and future that awaits true believers of the faith. Welcome to the show and your host, Paul Neeson.
1: Shalom, brothers and sisters. Praise Yah for another blessed day. Thank you, Father, for this day that you have made. Hallelujah. Are we all thankful for the breath of life that Yah gives us and gives us every single day and gave us today? Well, I pray everyone out there is totally grateful for what we have and take for granted every day, and that we realize how special it is to have that breath of life. You know, so many people in today's world often worry, and we live in a world full of worrying, and We must learn to trust in our Creator. Have faith in Him, as we discuss here all the time. Each person has its own master. And every person's master is the one that's going to control our lives. And this will ultimately determine of how we react to these things. And this is where we see worry or faith come into the picture. Some people serve money as their master. Some serve comfort. Some success. Followers of Yahshua, our wonderful Messiah, are called to serve our Creator and our Creator alone. Yeshua did not say it is difficult to serve two masters. He says it's impossible. I hope you realize what I just said. Yahshua, the one believers claim to trust and follow, didn't say it's difficult to serve two masters. He says it's impossible. Many so-called believers today think they can pursue our Creator's kingdom while making earthly security their highest priority. Eventually, the two kingdoms collide, and we must choose whom we totally trust. So this is the topic we're going to discuss today. Or we could say, instead of topics, what I like to teach about is reminders, because this is something we all should know. And I'm just reminding you this. And if you don't know this, you definitely need to hear this. Ask yourself, what is it that occupies your thoughts? What is it that controls your decisions? And what causes your greatest fears? And what gives you the greatest peace? Those four questions alone will reveal who your true master truly is. We're going to discuss this and look at this. Worry reveals where our true trust really is. The scriptures call us to live a life of joy, and it says, do not be dismayed. We need to think about this. So I pray that we can realize how worry affects our lives, and worry serves who we're truly following. Let's open up our scriptures to Matthew 6:25 to 6:27. In Matthew 6:25 to 6:27, it says, therefore, I tell you, do not be anxious about your life, what you will eat or what you will drink, nor about your body, what you will put on. Is not life more than just food, and the body more than just clothing? Look at the birds in the air. They neither sow nor reap, nor gather into barns. Yet your heavenly Father feeds them. Are you not of more value than they? And which of you, by being anxious, can add a single hour to his span of his life? So think about anxiety, trust, and faith. Yeshua immediately connects serving money with worrying. Why? Because worry usually grows out of believing that our security depends entirely on our circumstances. More people put trust on a piece of paper with numbers than on the words of our Creator that are on a piece of paper. The world says I must control everything, where our Creator says, trust me. It even says on that paper money, in God we trust. What an interesting thing that the money people worship says, in God we trust. Well, if we trust in God, we're not worshiping the money. Our Creator says, trust me. I often hear people say, I don't have money, I don't have money. And they complain, I don't have money. They say, I can't do anything without money. How can we be successful? How can we have things without money? I don't often hear people say, I don't have God. I don't have my creator with me. How could I survive in this world without him? I hear some people say that, but most people, it's money. And money equals to worry. You have all this money and you worry about when you're going to lose the money. I'll tell you what, the money will come and go, but our creator will stay with you forever if you follow him. The problem is worry. What does worrying do? It's more than just an emotion. We know stress will shorten our life. Well, worrying is part of stress. And too many people stress out. Worrying is parting that, and stress will lead to disease. And it often becomes an attempt to carry tomorrow's burden before tomorrow arrives. Stress, worry, and fear are all things that aren't connected to our Creator, or to be in awe of our Creator, to be thankful for Him and trust Him. Isn't it ironic that the money people worship says in God we trust on there? Wow. A lot of people just look at the numbers on that piece of paper. They don't look on the words, right? Imagine carrying a heavy backpack everywhere you go, even while sleeping. Eventually, you become exhausted. Exhausted. And when you have stress in your life, that's like living your life with this big burden on your back. And people, even believers, spiritually are doing that. They're carrying this big burden on them because they're not trusting in our Creator. Our Creator doesn't want us to carry the burdens of anxiety and fear and worry. But many believers still do. Listen, folks. Our Creator knows already every need that we have. Every single need we have. Let's continue to Matthew 6, verse 31 to 32. Matthew 6, 31 to 32 says, therefore, do not be anxious, saying, what shall we eat, or what shall we drink, or what shall we wear? For the Gentiles seek after those things, and your heavenly Father knows that you need them all. He knows all our needs, not our wants, not our pleasures, but our needs. Yeshua reminds us in this verse that our Father already knows everything we need. And notice, he doesn't merely know our desires. Needs is such a big difference, needs versus wants. You see, our Creator's care is not based on our ability. It's based on his fatherly love. And just as parents naturally want to care for their children, our Heavenly Father delights in providing what is truly needed, what is best for his children. You know, this doesn't mean we should never work, we shouldn't work hard, but it means that our confidence should never be placed in our work or what we've accomplished. Our confidence should be placed on our Creator and understanding that he could provide more than the money from that job or the drug insurance from that job. That's why I said drug insurance, not health insurance. If it doesn't pay for health, it pays for drugs. And all of these things that job provides doesn't come close to what our Creator can provide. And we have to have confidence in that. So many people worry about losing their job. So many people worry about losing their money. So many people worry about losing their house. Who's worried about losing your relationship with our Creator? We need to learn from the creation. Learn from it all. We stay in the book of Matthew. We look at Matthew 6, 26 to 30. We see it again. Look at the birds in the air. No, they don't sow nor reap or gather into barns. And yet your heavenly Father feeds them. And which of you being anxious for a single hour can change the span of his life? And are you anxious about clothing? Consider the lilies of the field, how they grow and they spin, and they're just beautiful. Yet I tell you, even Solomon in his glory was not enjoyed like one of these. But if our Creator clothes the grass of the field, which today is alive, tomorrow thrown into the oven, will he not much more clothe you, O little faith? Yeshua points his disciples to birds and flowers. Nature consistently preaches sermons. Birds, they search for food, but they do not live in anxiety. Flowers bloom for only a short season, yet our Creator clothes them beautifully. If our Creator faithfully cares for temporary things, how much more will He care for His children? Ponder that for a moment. Where are we putting our faith and our trust in? We say we trust our Creator, but when something goes wrong, we go to run, look at the bank account. We go to look for our wallet. We should have that same anxiety as we lost our wallet. What if we lost our Bible? That same anxiety. People say, well, I could just go and buy another Bible. Well, you can go and buy another wallet. But the wallet was filled with money and valuables. Well, I'll tell you what, the word of our Creator is filled with money and valuables. You know, and it shouldn't just be a Bible that you have. It should be a Bible with much notes in it. Much of a value to you, far more than money. You know, yes, we go through difficult seasons in our life, but that's what produces and helps the faith grow. It says in James 1, verses 2 to 4, count it all for joy, my brothers, when you meet trials of various kinds, for you know that the testing of your faith produces steadfastness. And let steadfastness have its full effect, that you may be perfect, complete, and lacking nothing. Hallelujah. So we see this. Trials here expose what already lives inside us. And many people think they have great faith until pressure comes. A lot of stuff in their life seems wonderful until the storms come. The storms reveal the foundations and where our foundation is. Gold is refined by fire, and faith is strengthened through testing. Yahweh is not trying to destroy our faith. He is developing mature disciples. Instead of asking, why is this happening, we should be asked, what is our Creator trying to teach us? Now, we aren't to worry like the world worries. But we need to understand there's a valid reason for concerns. But concerns and worry aren't the same thing. See, if we have a concern about something, it should lead us to pray. Worry leads us to fear. If we have concern about something, we should seek wisdom. Worry imagines disaster. Very simple, folks. Concern will produce action, while worry produces paralysis. This is the world we live in today. Followers of Messiah should be responsible people without becoming anxious people. I mean, the set apart Holy Spirit, the gift that He left us behind, is supposed to keep us steadfast on Him and His Word and not consumed with the worry and fears of this world. So we need to open up our scriptures, trust our Creator, read His Word, and enjoy. Enjoy and have joy in our lives. Matthew 6:33 says, but seek first the kingdom of Yahweh and His righteousness, and all things will be added to you. This verse gives the solution to worrying. Yeshua does not simply tell us, stop worrying. He gives us something greater to pursue. Seek Yahweh's kingdom first. Seeking Yahweh's kingdom means obeying our Creator's words, being obedient to it, growing in holiness, doing better tomorrow than you did today, loving others, serving faithfully, and living to honor our Messiah. When our Creator's kingdom comes first, everything else falls into proper order. That is it. It's all about order, obedience. This is what our Creator, where He puts His value in, and the enemy tries to take apart that order. When we put Yahweh's kingdom first in our lives, everything else falls in the order that Yahweh meant it to go. But the enemy wants us to put this world and worldly things before our Creator, and then everything is lost. because that's where worry sets in when we start thinking about the world, the world's ways, the things of this world. Faith grows one day at a time. It's something that we have to consistently understand and think about. Matthew 6:34 says, "Therefore do not be anxious about tomorrow, for tomorrow I will bring anxiousness itself. Sufficient for this day is its own trouble." Yahweh gives grace for today. He doesn't promise tomorrow's grace. He doesn't even promise tomorrow. We have to wake up that next day and be thankful and say, "Oh, thank you for another day." We can't expect that. We can't expect these things that we worry about 5 months, 6 months, 2 years, 3 years down the road are going to paralyze us today because we live in fear about doing what our Creator wants us to do for Him. Because we're one of those people that are the what ifs. Well, what if this and what if that and how come this and why should I do this? And asking, just go and take action and be led by what our Creator is telling us to do. That's what we need to do. Today's grace is sufficient for today's needs. That's all you need to know. We need to trust our Creator. And we see examples in the scriptures of that. When our Creator asked Abraham to sacrifice Isaac, Abraham obeyed because he trusted our Creator. And faith obeys before understanding. We've spoken about this many times here in this ministry. Faith obeys more than faith is more and obeys before understanding. That's the order of a Creator. We don't have to understand to obey or to obey so we can understand. That's what we try to teach here, and that's what people hopefully we will learn that. We look at Elijah, how we see our Creator providing through the ravens. We look at Peter, who walked on the water when looking at Yeshua. You see, when they can't go in the same way, when fear is up, faith is down, and when faith is up, fear is down. So we need to strengthen our faith every single day, and we do that through prayer and reading scripture and remembering our Creator's faithfulness towards us and giving thanks and then obedience. Every answered prayer is another reason to let your faith grow stronger and trust Him. You understand there's the masters we serve and there's the kingdoms we want to be part of. And you can't have 1 foot of the world and 1 foot in the kingdom and try to expect to get the benefits of both. We are citizens of a different people than the world and what the world calls for and what the world wants. We have to be set apart. That's what holy means. Set apart. Let's look at Philippians 3:20. Philippians 3:20 says, "But our citizenship is in heaven, and from it we await the Savior, a wonderful Messiah, Yeshua." See, the world's economy, folks, rises and falls. Governments change. Markets will fluctuate, but Yahweh's kingdom never changes. Our confidence cannot be in temporary systems. It must rest in the eternal King. That's the way we defeat the anxiety and the worry and the fear and all these different things. We pray. We thank our Creator. We remember past faithfulness. We replace fear with reading scripture, and we refuse to let fear make your decisions, and you continue obeying our Creator when you don't understand. Simply this, folks, faith is Yahshua, and fear is of the enemy. Faith is of Yahshua, and fear is of the enemy. That's it. Faith is not pretending problems don't exist. Yeshua is not pretending problems don't exist. Faith is believing it's greater than the problems. Yeshua knows that our Creator is greater than all the problems that we have today. Fear controls us and paralyzes us and freezes us. You could say the enemy paralyzes us and controls us and freezes us. Yeshua teaches, for where your treasure is, then your heart will also be. Matthew 6:21. The safest investment is not earthly wealth, folks. It's eternal treasure. Every act of obedience, every soul reached, every sacrifice for Messiah, every hidden act of faithfulness is stored in heaven. Nothing done for our Creator is ever wasted. When you wake up, do you live your life to please Him? Are you doing those things that we must do in praying and being obedient to His holy word? Are you reading correctly and slowing down and focusing on the words and what they're saying? Every morning, we have to choose one or two paths, to trust ourselves or trust our Heavenly Father. People say, well, what about the enemy? Where is the enemy in there? The enemy wants you to trust yourself. The enemy doesn't want you to think with your heart. He wants you to think with your head. The enemy wants you to do the things of this world. The Heavenly Father wants you to do things a little bit different. The Heavenly Father wants you to follow Him. And He has never failed His children. He has carried His people through famine, persecution, financial hard times, sicknesses, and uncertainty all the time. He's carried them through that. And yet we remain here today. He remains faithful for us. And instead of us asking, how will everything work out? Ask, how can I honor my Creator today? That's the question to ask yourself every single day. How am I going to honor my Creator today? Am I going to do better today than I did yesterday, or at least strive to? Doing better for Him, being more faithful to Him. As we seek His kingdom, first, we can rest in His promise that He knows our needs and will faithfully care for His children. So, as we hear this, are we ready to raise the standard and understand faithfulness, what it truly means towards our own life, and understand that measure of worry and fear and doubt versus action and joy and shalom and peace? You know, there's a spiritual battle going on, folks, for our souls, as it says in Ephesians 6. And the enemy is consistently trying to get to us, continues to try to keep us in worry and fear. But once you identify the enemy, that's how you break free. So what is it that's worrying you or has been controlling your heart? Surrender that area to our Creator in prayer and continue to act in obedience and seek

0: That's the one that has control over you. That's the one the enemy is using to keep you bound, to keep you down. Break free from that today, understanding there's only one to follow. There's only one to trust, one investment to make, and everything else will turn out just wonderful. And that is to believe and follow, be obedient and trust our Creator Yeshua for who He says He is and what He did in our lives and what He does in our lives every single day. To not have doubt or fear or worry or concern, but to have joy and peace, knowing the outcome that's already known. If you're putting your faith in Him and trusting Him and following Him, you already know the outcome. So what is there to be worried about? You know, when a storm's coming, we don't worry. How's it going to turn out? Is it going to hit us? Is it going to miss us? But our Creator's already answered all the storms, and we have the answer already. What we got to do is trust that answer. Trust that answer is true. And we're just waiting. We're just waiting. Because we already see the prize. It's already been promised to us. We have to do our part to trust and be faithful. You see, it's hard to be trustful if you're not faithful. But if you're faithful and you trust in our Creator, you trust in His Word, you value His Word, you'll be fine. The demons of anxiety and fear and worry, they won't overrun you. They won't control you. Listen to our Creator. We don't have time for that other worldly stuff. We got bigger and better things to accomplish. Following the ways of our Creator and living the way He told us to live. Hallelujah. That's where your true blessings will show. That's where the fruit will shine. That's where your joy will come out. And that's when you will spend a long life of peace and shalom, like the scriptures say. Do not listen to this message and tell me you have no worries at all. You know what your worries are. I don't know your worries, but you know. Think about them. Think about those worries and fears. Are you worried about being alone? Maybe a close one's going to die. Are you worried about death yourself? Are you worried about money? Are you worried about food, what you're going to eat? Shouldn't be difficult identifying the things that we tend to worry about. And take rest in our Creator and His holy word and what He does in our life. And let Him bless you. Thank you, folks. I pray this message will resonate with you and help you. Help you to come see that our Creator doesn't want us to suffer, but He also doesn't want us to worry about suffering. He wants to thrive in every area. And we have that great blessing and opportunity to do so. Thanks to the holy words of Scripture and Yeshua, our wonderful Messiah. So I just pray that you would make the right decisions and not let the worldly ways get in the way. Brothers and sisters, may you have a blessed day today. May Yahweh lead you. May you follow. And it's a blessing and a blessed life, a joyful life. Thank you for listening to Torah Life Ministries. Have a blessed day. Shalom, shalom, brothers and sisters. Come
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0: Welcome to 15 Minutes in the Word with New York Times bestselling author Joyce Meyer. On today's program, Joyce will be teaching from her series, Healing the Soul of a Woman. We've all been hurt, but we don't have to live with the pain from our past. And guys, this message is for you too. God wants to pick up all of our broken pieces and make us whole again. Now, here's Joyce with today's teaching.
1: You may not have anybody to help you. You may not have anybody that understands. You may not have anybody that you think cares. You may feel like you are totally invisible in this earth. But let me tell you tonight, and don't you ever forget it, God sees you. He knows your name. He's got a plan for you. And if you will cry out to him and believe just a little teeny, teeny, teeny, tiny bit, it doesn't even take much more than a mustard seed of faith. If you'll just believe just a little tiny bit, he'll reach down in you there and he'll lift you up out of that pit and he'll set your feet on a rock. Come on, this is a night of hope. A night of hope. The Spirit of the Lord, Jesus said, well, this is Isaiah talking about the coming of the Lord. The Spirit of the Lord is upon me because he has anointed and qualified me to preach the gospel of good tidings to the meek, the poor, and the afflicted. He has sent me to heal the brokenhearted, to proclaim liberty to the physical and the spiritual captives, and the opening of the prison and of the eyes to those who are bound. Now, you know, just about the time you begin to get just a little tiny bit of freedom, someday you'll be walking along and you can kind of feel that pit trying to pull you back in. No, I've spent enough time in that pit. I'm not coming back in again. No, thank you. You know, I spent a lot of my life in self-pity. I felt sorry for myself because I'd been abused. I felt sorry for myself because I had a slow metabolism and I had skinny friends. Well, that's the truth, you know. I mean, I didn't even like people that were skinny. I mean, I couldn't seem to manage to like anybody that didn't have the same problems I had or worse. And I just felt so sorry for myself. I felt sorry for myself because we didn't have much money. I felt sorry for myself, you know, blah, blah, blah, blah, blah, blah, blah, blah. And when I started trying to serve God and wanting to be a powerful woman of God, God said to me, you can be pitiful or powerful, but you can take your pick because you can't be both. You can't be both. And I'm throwing that out to you tonight. Do you want to be pitiful or do you want to be powerful? And if you want to be powerful, then you got to give up the pity. God said, I'll give you beauty for ashes, but you can't keep the ashes and have the beauty. So I guess I got to say tonight, are you willing to let go of some things? Are you willing to let go of some attitudes? Are you willing to stop feeling sorry for yourself? Are you willing to be bold and say, if anybody can have freedom, I can have freedom. And I'm not going to shut up, God, until you bless me. Let's be like Jacob. I am not going to let you go until you bless me. I may have a limp all my life, but I'm going to limp off with my blessings. I guess I better get to these 10 points, huh? Chris, don't. When I told Chris I had a 10-point message, she laughed right on the spot. Isaiah 61, verse 7. I love this. Love it, love it. Instead of your farmer's shame, you'll have a twofold recompense. Instead of dishonor and reproach, your people shall rejoice in their portion. Therefore, in their land, they shall possess double. Double what they forfeited, and everlasting joy shall be theirs. Double for your trouble. Why? Verse 8, for I, the Lord, love justice. That's just the bottom line. God loves justice. Now, let me tell you something. I know that a lot of you have been through a lot of rough things, but you can let it make you bitter or you can let it make you better. And actually, the things that I went through, I had to make a choice at one point, but they've actually made me strong. I mean, I am strong. Strong inside. I don't quit. I don't give up. If I got a goal, I'm going to go after it. I'm strong physically. I'm strong. And you can be strong. But sometimes you got to go through some stuff And in the middle of that going through, you've got to make a decision. I'm not going to park here at the point of my pain and give up on life. I am going to go through with God, and I believe this is going to work out good. Amen. All right. Point number one. Okay. First point to the healing of your soul. You must receive God's unconditional perfect love for you. You receive it as a gift. You can't deserve it. You can't earn it. And I don't care what you do, you cannot keep God from loving you. Because love is not something he does, turns on and off. It is who he is. Who he is. Now, I'm going to make reference to a few of the questions that were asked today. And like I said, I appreciate you asking. It was very good for me. But I remember those 16-year-old girl that came and wanted help for her mom who had been orphaned, and apparently now, as a mother with a 16-year-old, she was still hurting from that situation. And I mean this with the greatest amount of love, but if you have a revelation, not a teaching, come on, we don't need another teaching, we need a revelation in our life. And the only way that a teaching that I'm doing becomes revelation to you is if you go home, you take it, you get out your Bible, you look at it, you write things down. I loved what Beth said today. She said, you remember 80% more of what you write out. I still write stuff, and I wear out pens just writing stuff in longhand. And I know I could use a computer, but I believe that, Beth. I believe there's something about writing it down that helps it get down on the inside of you. Now, I'm not saying don't use your computer. Don't stone me. I know we're in a new age. But I'm just telling you that you got to put some effort into it. You got to put some effort into it. You can't just sit there and want somebody else to download a victory into your life. I mean, we love free downloads. Well, I'm going to tell you, this is not a free download tonight. What I have to say here tonight cost me an unbelievable amount of pain. And I'm very happy to share it with you, but I am not offering you a free download. What I'm showing you is that you can have the same thing that God has given so many people if you're willing to do the same things that they did. Come on, get up, make up your bed. It's time to have a life. How many people here tonight need to make a decision about going home and beginning to just be a little more tenacious about not letting the devil walk all over you? Come on. Man, I just might get excited if I stay up here long enough tonight. You are accepted. Close your eyes and swallow this. God loves you unconditionally. He is not going to love you anymore when you behave better. God will never love you any more than he does at this moment right now, because he already loves you with a perfect love. God loves you. Even though my mother and my father have forsaken me, the Lord will take me up and adopt me as his own child. Nobody in here is an orphan. We are sons and daughters of the Most High God. Amen? Sons and daughters of the Most High God. And I think sometimes it's how we see ourselves. If you see yourself as broken, if you see yourself as an orphan, then you're always going to be that. But if you say, no, God loves me, and no matter who did not love me, instead of taking it on yourself and saying something had to be wrong with me, there was something wrong in Christine's birth mother's life that she didn't want to keep her child. It wasn't her fault that she was not worth having. There was something wrong on the other end. But you think the devil tells us that? He don't tell us that. He tries to blame it on us and then make us ashamed that there's something wrong with us. And you don't have to live like that. Ooh, I'd like to come out there and just unzip you and stuff you full of this stuff, zip you back up and send you home. Woo! Jesus. You know, just a little bit of patience, a little bit of not giving up. I'm going to read you something. I've kept these journals, I guess, for 40 years. In the beginning, I didn't write in them every day, but let me see, all written. And so, this is funny, really. December 26, 1989. Well, Christmas is over. God is good. But from a spiritual standpoint, I've been having a very rough time. A lot of things have been going on for a while that I've been saying, oh, well, cast your care, Joyce. It's going to be okay. But today, everything just blew up in my face. Dave and I had a discussion that wasn't good. That means we had a fight. He feels I have to have control or I'm not satisfied. I feel he's wrong and being unfair. We have a hard time communicating when we differ in our opinions. But today was the last straw, so to speak. And everything I've been feeling, but casting my care about, came tumbling in on top of me. So here it is. : Oh, you haven't heard it yet. So now I'm like going to tell the truth here. I've been having a hard time getting my messages, at least much harder than usual. I've been having a hard time hearing from God. I've been feeling very little anointing. It seems that the more I've pressed into the Spirit, the more God hides and is requiring me to go strictly on faith alone. Can you imagine that? God wanting us to walk by faith. I just had to have a breast removed because I had breast cancer. And this was like maybe 3 months before I wrote this. So now I've had this operation. I got two more to go for plastic surgery. The attendance at our meetings has fallen off because of the holiday season. I've had a lot of weird feelings. My mind's been lazy. I've been bored. I've been discontent. All of this stuff seems to have just caved in on me at once. I also feel, you notice how many times I'm saying I feel? I almost feel that I just don't know how to pray. I really have a hard time praying. Today it all seems to be too much. God help me, I feel like I'm going to go under, but I guess I won't.
0: 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God's love can heal and restore anyone. If He can do it for Joyce, He can do it for us too. Make a decision to leave the past behind and follow God into something new. His Word can change us from the inside out and make us everything He created us to be. It may take time, but stay focused and know God is there every step of the way on the journey to wholeness.
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0: Welcome to On to Perfection, the radio ministry of Resurrection Life Family Worship Center. We are delighted that you joined us for today's broadcast. Our prayer is for the Word of God to transform you into the image of our Lord and Savior, Jesus Christ, while simultaneously causing you to triumph everywhere the soles of your feet shall tread. Now let's get into the Word with Apostle Trevor Banks.
1: Well, this morning, I want to continue in what we've been in on our series on the glory. And if you weren't here Wednesday night, you missed it. No, but if you weren't, you can go online and hear, or you can get a CD to drive, you know, when you're driving down the road, if you drive a long ways, to listen to some of these things. Because Wednesday night we talked about phased by his glory. And I look at, I'll go briefly over this before we go into our message today. But you know, when a person says, that didn't faze me, you know what I mean? It didn't bother them. I didn't give it enough, that didn't faze me at all. Well, the title to the message Wednesday was Phased by His Glory. God gives us glory to his people in phases. Honestly, he's a wise father, because if he put too much on us, it could destroy us. You know, if the Lord blessed you beyond what he has prepared you for, that would be harmful to you as well. Amen. That's why so many people that play lottery and win the lottery don't have the lottery after a couple years, because they weren't prepared for that. Right? You have a lot of pro athletes who sign $1 million contracts, and in just a few years they're broke. And not all of them, and you know, pray for those that are, but you know, there's a molding, a shaping. So there are phases of glory. What God is going to do in your life, he takes you through phases. All right? That's why the word is out that something new is coming to you that requires you to rest. Whatever phase you are in, let me encourage you, find rest. Find that place of rest. Let me go over some of these just real briefly, because we looked into the life of Joseph and his journey from the dream to dominion. And the first phase, and we're going to look at another life today, but the first phase in Joseph's life was revelation, right? He had the dream. God revealed Joseph's future, and this is important for us to understand and embrace. God will reveal your future before he reveals the process. So don't let the devil trick you and say, this can't be happening for me. I don't have the education for that. Or I don't have the money. God will show you the vision before he gives you the money. Amen. Thank you, elders. Thank you for that real amen. All the rest of y'all, amen. He will reveal, he'll show you before you enter the process. See, there's always a process. So don't let the devil cause you to doubt if God has shown you something. First of all, if God has shown you something, let me tell you this, it's going to make you fearful. Amen. God's not going to show you pitching pennies on the corner. You understand what I mean? God's going to show you something that's bigger than you, that will require him. That's going to require something of you that you may not feel like you possess right now. If you did, why would you need him? So, revelation. Look at someone and tell them, don't fear revelation. Some people don't want to know, but you need to know. Because what you don't know can kill you, can hinder you, can block you. And what you need to know is not just for you anyway. It's for those generations that were up here dancing. Well, that little one, bless me so. She looking at everybody and say, okay, how did it? And she go to clap it. Get her a little step off. It is. It's not just for you. Jesus asked a question to his disciples. Which is greatest among you, he that sits at meat or he that serves? And they said, he that sits at meat. But he said, I'm among you as he that serves. He came not to be served, but to serve. That's what we must understand. What you're carrying is not just for you, but it's got to take you over. It's got to deal with you first. So Revelation, Joseph saw the sheaves and stuff bowing to him. He saw all of that. Now, Joseph was still young. Some say he was 17, maybe younger. So he didn't have it all together. He just knew to blurt it out, right? Every divine assignment begins with revelation. God revealing some divine assignment. Not just something you concocted, you know, after you ate pizza at midnight and went to sleep and had this dream. And all that was a pizza dream. No. Everything that God is doing comes from revelation. Now, that means something, that somewhere you God can do it any way, any kind of way he wants to, really. Whether you are following him or not, he can show you stuff. But usually it's birthed out of intimacy. When you're walking with God, God will show you things. Show you of things to come. So it's important that we understand that every divine assignment begins with revelation. Before there is a manifestation, there must be a vision. You must see something. Don't be afraid to set goals. Set lofty goals. I would much rather shoot at the target and miss than not shoot at all and miss. Tell somebody, shoot for the stars. God ain't mad at you because you're shooting for the stars. The next thing was, Joseph received impartation. The dream had to be planted in his spirit. It was imparted to him. Then he had another dream. Then he made a mistake by telling his brothers the next dream. Right? An impartation is not just receiving information. Don't get that twisted. Impartation is not just you got information. You can go online, get all the information you want about anything. But impartation is receiving something divine, something God has said. Now, you can use all kind of AI equipment and apps and all that stuff, but don't mix that up with the divine. Hear God's voice. Know God's voice. Amen. So there was impartation. Then came conception. Conception is when revelation becomes personal. Now you're owning it. Now you're saying, okay, this is what my life consists of here. Joseph began to own. It became a personal conviction to him. Now, right? He became a carrier. When conception takes place, you become a

0: And in turn, God, see, God is a God of covenant. He's going to give you his best. But without covenant, God can bless you. But there's not inheritance. When people start to understand that, and it might not seem like a big deal to anybody, but this is how God operates, through covenant relationship. He reigns on the just and the unjust. He's going to bless the sinner, the drunk. He blesses everybody. He reigns on everybody. But his covenant folk, something peculiar about them, something different about them. They're the chosen ones. And it's distinctly different. That's why there's covenant. It's like marriage. When you come into a marriage agreement or covenant, it's a covenant. You decide to forsake all others. You don't bring all others with you. Married with four girlfriends. Hold it. That ain't no covenant. Covenant is exclusive. God said, I'll have no other God beside me. Right? So that's important. And it takes commitment. It takes a dying to yourself. We know. It's in the book that I wrote. It's some of that of what we went, Pastor and I went through in God teaching us and establishing covenant, real covenant, laying down your life. But see, what you must understand, when you die to yourself, that's when you come alive. Yes. Amen. Everybody, see, if you don't see that, if you don't understand that, you're going to always be afraid to die to yourself. Amen. And your aspirations and your ambitions. It's going to be about you and your abilities, your gifts. But when you die to that, when you're willing to lay that aside and put your efforts into someone else's. Amen. He said, he that seeks to save his life shall lose it. But he that loses his life for my sake, the same shall find it. But it's not going to be the same life. It's going to be a resurrected life. It's going to be a life full of his glory. Full of his power, full of his grace, full of his favor. It's different. It's not, you're not limited to the humankind. Amen. It's an eternal life. An eternal seed. Amen. So you gotta get past that. You gotta get past fear. Fear of losing your life. Right? When we can get past that. Yes. It's like the seed goes into the ground and it's dark. Amen. It's dark. It's like, man, did I mess up? Did I make a mistake? I shouldn't have done this. Yeah, it's going to be dark for a while. But you hadn't been, you're not buried, you're planted.
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4: No one knows what He knows. 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There is no one who can quiet my spirit like He can. 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No one can enable you to rest in the midst of difficulty that's not going to go away. You can't shake it. You can't run away from it. You can't loose yourself from it. You're stuck in it. How do I live with peace and contentment and joy when it appears to be that we're stuck in something?
5: Has the upheaval in this world left you feeling uncertain and insecure? The byproducts of these grinding fears are stress, worry, and anxiety. Today's edition of In Touch, the teaching ministry of Dr. Charles Stanley, reminds us that Jesus offers to shoulder your cares and burdens for you. Stay with us and learn how to find confidence in the midst of distress.
4: The year was 1944, and I was in the eighth grade. We were in a war, and we were fighting in the Pacific and also in Europe. It was a time of great distress and turmoil in this country. Many things were rationed, food and some clothes and automobiles and tires and all those kind of things. It was a time of great distress because many American young men were dying on foreign shores. It was a time of great stress because people did not know what was going to happen because of all the things we were hearing about the war and how it was going on. And oftentimes people would sit in the evening and listen to the news while they were eating dinner. And it was a troublesome time because oftentimes they'd give reports of where this particular division was and what was going on in the fighting. One morning, my social studies teacher walked into class and laid her books down and picked up a Bible. And she said, "We're going to do something different this morning." And